0: Hello again. My name is Dave White. You're listening to Airplay on CBC UConn. Thanks for joining us for our second hour. Coming up on the show, what are the spring and summer travel trends for Canadians? A new study corroborates what we know anecdotally. Travel to the United States has taken a nosedive. We'll hear from travel commentator Barry Schechter. Also in this hour, the Liard First Nation Development Corporation has a new company, and they're champing at the bit to build new timber homes. We'll hear from the president about that endeavor. And a situation that requires extra caution. We'll take a look at China's warning over the warning to the U.S. over Taiwan. It's coming up in this hour of AirPlay.
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0: And your CBC Regional News coming your way at 5:30. Weather forecast now clearing tonight in Whitehorse. South winds gusting to 40, a low of 1 degree. Mainly sunny on Friday. South winds gusting to 40 in the afternoon and 14. Partly cloudy in Watson Lake and 1 tonight. Cloudy with a few showers or thundershowers on Friday and 12. A cloudy evening in Dawson City, a low of 3, clearing late Friday afternoon and 14. In Old Crow, partly cloudy this evening, a low of minus 3 degrees, cloudy with a slight chance of showers Friday afternoon and 6. Mostly cloudy, 13 in Whitehorse right now. Southwest winds at 26, 12 degrees in Beaver Creek, sunny and 12 in Burwash, 15 in Carmax. Partly cloudy and 16 in Dawson City, 12 degrees in Faro, 13 in Haines Junction. West-southwest winds at 18, gusting to 38. Mayo, cloudy and 8 degrees with north winds at 17, gusting to 34. 6 in Old Crow, 18 at Pelly Ranch, 0 at Rock River on the Dempster. Winds there east at 40, gusting to 56. Mostly cloudy and 11 in Teslin with south-southwest winds at 22, gusting to 32. Watson Lake, mostly cloudy and 12. McGain and Whitehorse, it's mostly cloudy and 13 degrees. South-southwest winds at 26, 7 minutes past 5. Well, we know anecdotally that fewer Canadians are going to the United States since U.S. President Donald Trump imposed his tariff policy about a year ago. But a new University of Toronto study tracking Canadians' cell phone use finds that the numbers are way down by more than 40% over the past year. So, are Canadians still traveling? And if so, where are we going? For more, we're joined by Barry Schechter. He's a travel specialist and commentator. Good afternoon, Barry.
1: Hi, Dave.
0: I've had the opportunity to pass through the airport in Vancouver a few times in the last several months, and

0: You go down to where, you know, the section where people get on flights to America. Seems like it's a lot less, startlingly less busy than it used to be. Is that what we're seeing? Like, there is a serious dip in the number of trips to the U.S.?
1: Certainly what I'm seeing in with my clientele. I hear from people constantly who say, want to go on vacation, but I don't want to go to the States. I hear that all the time. It started a year ago in January when the president was inaugurated, picked up steam last April when tariffs came in big time, and it has not abated since then.
0: So first of all, where are Canadians going instead? Because we had quite a winter. I'm sure a lot of people are trying to get away from it.
1: Yeah, indeed. All across the country, I think we've had a bad winter. I think Canadians are really and truly the adventurous people that we are, going everywhere nowadays. So, you know, it depends on if you're looking to go south, you know, then people just go a little further than they might have gone before. So they'll go to Mexico, they'll go to the Caribbean, they'll go to Central America. A lot more people going to South America. And I see people going across both oceans more than they were in the past. So, you know, the world is out there. Canadians want to see it. And Canadians are willing to do it.
0: Yeah, I mean, we were just on a trip to Europe, and we were on Air Canada, and the flight was packed, and some of the people that we were with were coming from the States, and they said their planes were a third full, so it was quite different, quite startling.
1: Wow. Well, Canadians are, you know, I think always, I don't think that's a new phenomenon, but I think, you know, with the current geopolitical climate that we are in, let's say, I think Americans tend to stick more to home, so they're probably doing more domestic travel, whereas Canadians are saying, you know, we're willing to go. We don't want to go to the States. We'll go anywhere else in the world. You know, we can't go to the Middle East at the moment, so we'll just switch our plans. We'll go, you know, to Africa. We'll go to Asia. We'll go to Australia. That kind of thing is happening.
0: Well, you definitely. Know, there are tens of thousands of people, though, who go to the States every year, people who have second homes in Florida and Palm Springs, places like that. Are they still traveling? I mean, they've got a little bit more at stake, I guess.
1: Well, I mean, I think snowbirds come in two categories. There's the people who have their own places there. They have condos or whatever. And people who are kind of embedded in communities, they've been going for 20 years or 30 years, and they have all kinds of friends. And a lot of those people are still going. A number, and I don't know what the number is, but from, you know, anecdotally, you know, a pretty big number are trying to get out, you know, sell their places if they can, though the market hasn't been that great. You know, so a lot of those people might be going back. A lot of people are just fed up and say, I'm not going to the States no matter what. And those people go either, they spend like long-term in Mexico or Central America or, you know, places in Southern Europe, you know, like, Portugal or France, where, you know, climate is certainly better than the Canadian climate during the winter. So you get that kind of thing. And I've also seen, you know, more and more people who are saying, you know, yeah, we won't go away for the whole winter, but we'll, you know, we'll kind of stay here, but we'll take two or three extended trips away from here so that we can miss, you know, chunks of the winter and, you know, see other parts of the world. And that kind of thing is happening.
0: You know, sometimes travel becomes habitual, right? Like we go to a place because we've been there before and we like it. I mean, and a lot of the anxiety about going to the States is personal, it's politically motivated, that sort of thing. Is there any, like, as someone who specializes in this, like once those connections are broken or even just frayed, is it hard to rebuild them? Like, will people just stop going to Palm Springs kind of thing?
1: I think that's certainly that there are people who will just stop going because they're fed up. You know, I think if there's another administration that gets sworn in 2029, you know, I think there will be probably, my guess is, and that's all I can give you, is that there is probably a pent-up demand from people who haven't traveled into the States, who want to go into the States and are used to it. So I think, you know, they may go back. But, you know, some people will make, you know, new connections like you're talking about in different places, and they'll keep on going to those places. And, you know, the U.S. is going to be the loser.
0: Well, here we are at the beginning of the summer travel season, pretty much. Like, what's your impression of where Canadians are going to go this summer? Like, are there some hot places in Canada that people might visit?
1: Well, I think that overall Canadians are traveling more in Canada for the past year plus. Probably you saw it last summer, and I think you'll probably see it this summer. I think people in the South, like me, I'm in Toronto, are, you know, finally see that they can go to northern Canada, and, you know, it's easier to get to. There are more flights because flights to the States were canceled or trimmed back, and Canadian Airlines have put on more flights within Canada. So it's easier to get all around, kind of pretty much from anywhere these days. It's easier than it once was. And people want to support Canadians. You know, they just kind of feel that way, and they want to keep the country. This country gave us huge, you know, we're the second biggest landmass of any country. And, you know, one end of the country is very different than the other end of the country. So people want to see it.
0: Well, just finally, you know, we know that the price of gas, including the stuff they put in the planes, is going up. Are you seeing some, I mean, who's got the bargains for us this year, I guess?
1: Well, I mean, I think bargains is kind of hard to tell, but, you know, I've seen more volatility in the past couple months than I've ever seen in my life. And I don't just mean going up. I don't want people to hear what I'm saying by volatility and think it only means up. I booked somebody last week from Toronto to Vancouver, and the ticket was going to be over $1,200. When I went to issue the ticket, the price was only between $800 and $900. Mm. So the client saved a third, you know, $400, not an insignificant amount of money. And I've seen that a number of times. That's not to say that prices aren't going up and aren't up, you know, overall, because they are. You know, I would be lying if I said they weren't. But these kinds of things happen, and I cannot explain it. I wish I could, but I can't. But, you know, good thing is if you have a travel professional on your side looking out for you and they know what you're looking for, you know, if a seat sale comes along, like today there was a seat sale for most of the airlines in Canada, you know, your travel professional will know that, you know, once they come out in the morning and can tell you, you know, so always think that way.
0: All right. Well, thank you very much for your time. I really appreciate it.
1: Okay, Dave, no problem. You have a great day.
0: Barry Schechter is a travel specialist and commentator. 15 minutes past five. Tonight, you can join Grant Lawrence. He counts down the CBC Music Top 20. And this week, Gorillaz enters the countdown with a new single called Orange County.
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0: Some new music from Gorillaz. Tune called Orange County. That song enters the countdown at number 17 on this week's CBC Music Top 20. You can join host Grant Lawrence as he counts the chart down tonight at 6, Sunday at 5, over at CBC Music. Well, First Kaska is the development corporation of the Liard First Nation. It has a new subsidiary, Heartland Homes, which is gearing up to build some timber homes for both the First Nation and for sale around the North. The company received a grant from the federal government that allowed for the purchase of an automated cutting machine, or CNC, used to mill the logs. Devin Broadhagen is the president of First Kaska. He explains what the machine can do and what it means for Heartland Homes.
1: So the CNC machine, it's all run by software. It's all automated, computerized. So then we're going to have to put our workers through computer generation. They're going to see 3D modeling. They're going to see coding and basically software engineering. And times are changing. We need to change with the times. So younger generations, I feel, will be able to run this machine very easily. And the beauty about this one is that it's going to expedite the production. As an example, you take an 8x8 on the original piece of equipment, it would take anywhere from 35 to 40 minutes to produce that particular log, where this will pump it out in 16 minutes. So we can meet the demand very quickly. Considering the shortages of homes in the territory and outside, we can supply that at a higher rate. Granted, we have the ability to access the fibers. Accessing the wood has been a bit of a struggle. We've been using local suppliers right now to provide the wood and outsourcing out of BC, but that supply is running limited. So accessing that is a bit of a challenge. We've discussed accessing green wood, but we need to run a certain percentage of moisture content in order to build these homes. We have a good team. We have lots of members working with us trying to push for these and allocate and find the fibers. It's accessible. It's just the loopholes that we have to jump through to get to it. Well, the beauty about these timber homes is they're long-lasting. You won't find mold in these homes. The warmth in them, the efficiency, and just the beauty of living in a log home in the Yukon is the ideal. It's nostalgic, if you will, right? But these homes will last forever compared to a traditional stick build or a mobile or any prefab homes brought in. Well, this particular machine plus the molar that you see behind us has the ability to put out anywhere from 250 to 300 homes annually. And that's a high rate of production. And what happens is we produce the homes, we build a kit, and then we could sell the kit and transfer it to whatever location, and anybody can put them together like Lego blocks. So right now, all the homes being built are for Liard First Nations. There's a lot of old homes that are mold infested and just wilting and falling apart. So we demolished a few of those and developed new properties. So the current 20 homes that we built are strictly for LFN, but there are customers outside of the LFN area who are interested in, and we have a few sales in the Northwest Territories that are interested in the homes. We started close to home and taking care of the members and the community itself with building these homes. But we do want to expand. We want to ship them outside of the territories and any customers that are interested locally and beyond.
0: Stephen Broadhagen of the First Kaska Development Corporation speaking to CBC's Callie McTavish about the Development Corporation's new subsidiary, Heartland Homes. Coming up to 23 minutes past 5 o'clock, you're listening to Airplay on CBC Yukon. My name is Dave White. Well, students at the Heart of Riverdale are getting ready for another big show. They're hard at work. Kind of. I spoke with a few of them earlier. Hello there.
2: Hi.
3: Hi.
4: What's up?
0: All right. Can you guys introduce yourselves, please?
2: Sure. I'm Avery.
5: I'm Julia.
6: And I'm Lucasaurus.
0: Lucasaurus, good job. All right, so what are you guys doing right now?
2: We're standing in a room all by ourselves that has purple walls, which is Luke's favorite color. I mean, Lucasaurus. Do you hear me say that?
3: No, it's not the specific shape.
2: Yeah, we're standing in a studio right now.
0: And why are you doing that? Is that something you do on every Thursday or what?
2: Yeah, we do it every day.
3: We do it every Thursday because Thursday is such a specific day. It's a special day, you know.
0: Okay, what's special about Thursday?
2: It's the day before Friday.
0: Oh, that is special. I'd forgotten all about that. Yeah, you'd think I'd know that. No, but there's another reason, isn't there?
2: Yes, because you're interviewing us.
0: Okay, but you're also at the heart of Riverdale, and you're getting are you getting ready to do you have a show or something? Are you getting ready to do something?
2: Yeah, we have a dress rehearsal today.
0: Okay.
2: For one of our shows that we're performing.
0: Who's yelling? Is that Lucasaurus in the background?
3: Yeah, that's Lucasaurus. He's on the ground.
0: Lucasaurus, get off the ground and get closer to the phone.
3: Line. Show is called Dance of the Cornline, and that's at the Yukon Art Center.
0: Okay, and So Avery, tell me what you're doing in the show.
2: I'm doing some hip-hop parts. We're all doing some hip-hop parts, some contemporary dances, and then I have my group dance, which is a contemporary piece.
0: You're doing that too, Julia?
4: Yeah, we're doing very cool stuff. Like, we're doing... we're doing, like, some cool freezes, some breakdance moves, stuff like that. And, yeah.
0: Yeah.
4: And I'm in Rhythm Riders, of course. I'm also in Rhythm Riders. Let me explain. Rhythm Riders, no.
0: Yeah.
4: Rhythm Riders and Crush Group do, like, breakdance, hip-hop, house. And then I'll let Avery explain what Focus and Fly does.
2: So I'm in Focus.
0: Mm-hmm.
2: Focus and Fly are two different groups, and we do ballet, jazz, contemporary, stuff like that.
0: How many people are in this show? It sounds like, is it just the three of you? Do you guys do everything, or are there other people too?
2: Oh, no. There's like 50 people.
0: Wow. And how much practice are you doing? Like, how much work are you putting in to get ready for this thing?
2: A lot. We're here every day.
0: Yeah?
2: For 2 hours every day.
0: Well, at least that keeps you out of trouble, eh?
2: Yeah.
0: And when is the show?
2: The show is in late May, I believe. It is from the 28th. I'm pretty sure there's one on the 28th and the 30th or the 31st.
0: Okay, great. What is your favorite thing about being part of the Heart of Riverdale?
2: For me, it's probably doing the thing I love every day.
0: Which is dancing?
2: Yeah.
0: All right. Who's next?
4: My favorite thing is probably just bonding with my group and stuff like that. Probably dancing as well. It's cool, fun, and just, yeah. And it is Lucasaurus time. That me in the house. So.
0: All right. So the show is coming up later this month.
2: Yeah.
0: I think I'm going to drop by the Heart at some point and see some of this stuff for myself. What do you think?
5: Yeah, I think you should really do it.
0: All right. Thanks so much, guys. Get back to work, eh?
2: Yeah.
0: Okay.
4: Oh, wait.
0: What?
4: Also, you should, like, make sure to go to yukontickets.com.
0: Okay.
4: Your tickets now.
5: Yeah, totally. Whatever she said. Yeah, whatever they said.
0: Okay. Avery, Julia, and Lucasaurus are all part of the Heart of Riverdale show that'll take over the Yukon Arts Center at the end of the month, and I promise I'll get a more coherent interview on the radio before that happens. We do have time for a quick tune from the Marquees.

0: of the little tune called Last Night by the Marquees. This is Airplay. It's 5:30.
1: This is CBC News. Good afternoon. I'm Callie McTavish with your regional news for the Yukon. The Yukon government says in the first 3 months of this year, there haven't been any deaths linked to toxic drugs reported to the coroner's office. In the last decade, the chief coroner of the Yukon recorded 149 deaths related to or caused by toxic drugs. In 2022, the Yukon government declared a substance use health emergency. The government says in the release, the fact that no deaths have been reported so far this year doesn't mean the danger has passed. It says the illicit drug supply remains highly toxic and unpredictable. In Haines Junction, council passed its emergency plan last night. The plan will allow village council and staff to direct resources during an emergency. Four councillors voted in favor of the plan. Councillor Bruce Sunbow is the lone councillor who voted against it. He said the plan is too ambiguous.
2: Within the emergency operations, uncertainty and lack of clarity is not conducive to proper implementation of any action plan that the incident commander, the incident management team would put into place during an emergency event.
1: Mayor Diane Strand says the plan is a work in progress. A bylaw requires the village to have an emergency plan, but Haines Junction has been without one since 2020. And the Yukon will soon be getting more early learning and childcare spaces. It's thanks to funding from the territorial and federal governments. Nearly $700,000 are going to the Council of Yukon First Nations to create a new First Nations-led childcare space in Whitehorse. The Commission Scolaire Francophone du Yukon will also be receiving nearly $600,000. It will be used to open up a second Francophone childcare location in the Tikini neighborhood of Whitehorse. There is already one Francophone location in Copper Ridge. Both projects are supported by the territorial government's Early Learning and Child Care Infrastructure Fund. Well, the old Dairy Queen, 5th and Rogers, even the land where the old municipal building used to be on 4th Avenue, downtown Whitehorse is pocked with land sitting empty. At a time when the city needs almost 3,000 more units than it has right now, just to meet the demand of people already living here. Talar Stockton has more on the City of Whitehorse's stance on vacant lots.

0: It's a lot of vacant space in the downtown.
1: Whitehorse Mayor Kirk Cameron acknowledges the city can do more to get those properties developed. Whitehorse home builder John Vogt agrees.
2: The problem is once the lot is empty, there's no pressure to build anything on it.
1: Vogt says the city could increase taxes on vacant lots to incentivize construction, but for now, most empty lots are used for parking. The city does have a vacant building permit, which focuses on unoccupied buildings. The fees

0: News, Whitehorse.
1: And today is opening day for the fireweed market in Whitehorse. Hundreds of people are expected at Shipyards Park, along with upwards of 90 vendors. City staff say this year, vendors thought their costs to operate were going to be increasing substantially. Stephanie Chevalier says that's not the case. She's an economic development officer with the city. Chevalier says there's no real difference this year when it comes to vendor fees. She says the city and market staff have been communicating with vendors' licensing requirements. Chevalier says vendors may perceive this as a new cost.
2: Anyone doing business in the city of Whitehorse is required to have a business license. And it is something that we had not maybe educated much the vendors about in the previous years, and that we are informing them about this year. So it is probably perceived as a new regulation, but it is actually something that's been in place for years.
1: Chevalier says this year there is one new requirement for food truck vendors. All operators are required to have their vehicle undergo a fire inspection. Vendors are also responsible to dispose of their waste. Previously, city park staff took care of garbage from the market. And that's your CBC News for this hour. National and international news is coming up at the top of the hour. For news anytime, you can head to cbc.ca/north. I'm Callie McTavish.
3: Thank you very much, Callie. Well, let's take a look at the weather forecast. And by the way, the market runs until 7 o'clock this evening. Let's take a look at the weather forecast. Clearing tonight in Whitehorse, south winds gusting to 40, a low of 1 degree. Friday will be mainly sunny with south winds gusting to 40 in the afternoon and 14. Becoming partly cloudy in Teslin tonight with south winds gusting to 40, a low of minus 1. Increasing cloudiness Friday and 12 degrees. Clearing around midnight in Atlin with a low of minus 1. A mix of sun and cloud Friday and a high of 12. Clearing late tonight in Haines Junction, southwest winds gusting to 40, a low of minus 3. Friday will be mainly sunny and 16. Cloudy in the Kluane Lake area, a low of 1 tonight. A mix of sun and cloud with a slight chance of showers in the afternoon Friday. Southeast winds gusting to 40 and 11. In Watson Lake, partly cloudy and 1 tonight. Cloudy with a few showers or thundershowers on Friday and 12. In Pelly and Carmax, mainly cloudy this evening, a low of 2. A mix of sun and cloud Friday and 16. Mainly cloudy in Faro and Ross River this evening with the risk of a thunderstorm, a low of 3. On Friday, a mix of sun and cloud, a high of 13. In Beaver Creek, showers or thundershowers tonight with a low of 2, showers on Friday and 10. In Mayo, mainly cloudy this evening, the risk of a thunderstorm, northeast winds gusting to 40 and a low of 4. A mix of sun and cloud on Friday and 14. Cloudy in Dawson this evening and 3. Clearing late in the afternoon Friday and 14. In Old Crow, partly cloudy tonight, minus 3. A slight chance of showers in the afternoon Friday and 6. And on the Dempster, some light snow this evening. East winds gusting to 70 in the Richardsons and minus 4. Periods of light snow ending around noon on Friday. East winds gusting to 60 in the Richardsons and minus 1. Again in Whitehorse, clearing tonight. South winds gusting to 40 and 1 degree. Mainly sunny on Friday. South winds gusting to 40 in the afternoon and 14. Right now in Whitehorse, it's mostly cloudy. It is 13 degrees. Southwest winds at 21, gusting to 30. 9 degrees in Beaver Creek. Sunny in Burwash and 12. 16 in Carmax. 16 as well in Dawson City. 13 in Faro. 13 in Haines Junction with west winds at 25, gusting to 37. Rain shower in Mayo in 5 degrees right now. 6 in Old Crow. 18 at Pelly Ranch. 1 at Rock River on the Dempster. East winds at 41, gusting to 51. It's mostly cloudy in Teslin and 11. Mostly cloudy in 13 in Watson Lake. Again in Whitehorse, mostly cloudy in 13. Southwest winds at 21, gusting to 30.

It is 22 minutes before 6. Canada is creating national guidance on what measures should look like for individuals who may have contracted hantavirus. This comes as Canadian officials look to gauge the scope of the current outbreak. Canada's Chief Public Health Officer, Dr. Joss Reimer, says Canada was informed of 29 low-risk contacts who traveled with an individual potentially infected with hantavirus. Dr. Ross spoke to

0: to the media earlier today.
1: We just wanted a bit more clarity on the count of Canadians who are isolating in different forms. So you mentioned there's 26 new individuals that you're currently contacting. Can you walk us through a bit more on that process and where those Canadians are based across the country?
2: Yeah, so in my original introduction, I mentioned that we were notified of 26 individuals that were on flights that a case was but were not considered to be contacts because of where they were located in the flight and they did not have any interactions with the case. So those 26 were reported to us from European authorities as being no risk. We've decided to take a precautionary approach and instead consider them to be low or minimal risk. And so they are in various places across the country, but local public health is working to get in contact with all 26 of those individuals to ensure that they are aware that they were on that flight, that they have information about what symptoms they need to be watching for, and that they're being monitored throughout the at-risk period. So this is something that is consistently happening across the country, that provinces and territories are doing that work of getting in contact with the low or minimal risk individuals who were on flights but not actually deemed to have been in contact with the case.
1: And when did this occur? When did the European officials reach out with this information?
2: We've gotten information from them on a few different instances. There was more than one flight of concern. And then additionally, because the information originally came to us as far as individuals who had a final destination of Canada, there we've done further analysis and found that there are individuals who subsequently also came to Canada despite not originally being identified there. So there's been several different notifications over time. And every time we receive that, we the same day are contacting our provincial and territorial partners to start that process of reaching out to the individuals.
1: And just to clarify, what is the current tally of Canadians then who are isolating across the country along with this additional 26 people that you're now contacting?
2: So there are 9 individuals who were considered, at least at present, are considered to be high risk and have been given direction to self-isolate across the country. There are an additional 27, so the 26 I mentioned, plus the one individual who was originally high risk but got assessed down to low risk. So 27 individuals across the country who are being contacted by public health but not directed to self-isolate.
0: It's Canada's top doctor, Joss Reimer, speaking to the media earlier today. Dr. Reimer's latest update comes as Canadian officials are working to understand the scope of an outbreak that began on board a cruise ship now docked in Spain's Canary Islands. In total, Reimer cited 27 total low-risk contacts and 9 high-risk individuals across the country. Well, China has sent a stark message to the U.S. A disagreement over Taiwan could send relations down a dangerous path. That message was part of a statement following closed-door meetings between Presidents Xi Jinping and Donald Trump. And it was the only obvious sign of friction in an otherwise friendly summit. Yong Jingzhang is a professor of political economy at the University of Ottawa. Good afternoon.
3: Good afternoon.
0: Interesting. You know, China laid out the red carpet, a lot of pomp and circumstance to welcome the American president, and sent out a message saying, you know, Taiwan is still a thing. So what do you think the government of China is signaling with that statement on Taiwan?
3: I think that they're doing some rhetoric tone, say we're going to change the Taiwan policy. If you guys intervene, there could be some military clash or direct conflict. So that's first time ever, direct signal by Beijing government to talk about the military conflict with U.S. in front of our president from White House.
0: Hmm. I mean, like, honestly, how serious an issue is this for the Chinese? Would they actually, you know, get involved in a military conflict with the United States over it?
3: I think at least for now, this is just rhetoric. Okay. They want to make some statements, So something could change if you guys do something, but nothing's going to change right now. So the status quo is like this. If you don't mention the Taiwan issue on the table, people say, hey, that's something changed because you guys don't talk about it. So what's going on? But if you put the Taiwan issue on the table, then you cannot just repeat what you have said before. And then what you said before is never clear on the document. Neither party makes it clear what is Taiwan policy, especially from the U.S. And history never repeats. So many things on the table and the ongoing change. Like, for

0: example, the Middle East. Both countries have some economic issues ongoing. So you cannot just stay at the original status quo. Something got to change. That could be just rhetoric.
1: Mm.
0: And then China mentioned something, U.S. did not even mention the Taiwan issue on their own statement. So in the end, nothing changed. That's what we have right now today. Yeah.
1: Yeah, I mean, the Americans have always walked a very fine line when it comes to China, to Taiwan, right? Like, they don't have any diplomatic connections with it. However, they do trade, and they do sell weapons even to the country. And when they're asked, when there are public statements, they're very, very carefully worded. Do you think, I mean, and when you talk about careful wording, the American president, the current one, doesn't always do that. I mean, do you think China's trying to, I don't know, provoke him into saying something he perhaps shouldn't?
0: Because that's why Trump did not even mention Taiwan when he walked out of the conference room. Because if you say something, people say, "Hey, what did you say?" People might overinterpret his reaction. But Taiwan issue is super, super important for Beijing government. So anything out of the mouth of the U.S. president or the Secretary of State could be some news that delivers some misunderstanding signal to the Beijing government. So that's why the Secretary of State Rubio mentions our Taiwan policy has not changed. We keep at the status quo. But what is the status quo? They don't make it clear. So they want to play the game on the table with the Chinese government, and then Taiwan is a card. It's on the menu. Taiwan is not at the table. It's on the menu. Mm. So U.S. could play the game, sell the weapon to the Taiwan government, and then to play the game, ask for something else as exchange to the Beijing government. So that's U.S. want to do that. Once the game is over, everything is over. But Taiwan, as a game, is still worthwhile to keep going for the White House.
1: I mean, Taiwan aside, you know, Donald Trump has said a lot of, you know, pretty harsh things about China over the years. So far, though, he's been very complimentary, calling Xi a great leader, that sort of thing. You know, there is a trade war. They're the two massive economies. What do you think the Americans are hoping to actually get out of this visit?
0: Yeah, so everybody want to get out of this car because this car is driven by dual drivers, U.S. and China. The Taiwan is on a backseat passenger, and Canada is actually could be another one at the backseat. So basically, Taiwan does not want to in the same car with the Beijing government. And then he just want to own a car with a single driver, which is U.S.
1: Mm-hmm.
0: And China does not want the U.S. as the driver on the Taiwan issue because they believe that they are a domestic issue. So no foreign power should be intervening with the issue. So everyone want to get out at the both sides of the Taiwan Strait, and U.S. want to be the next driver. So it's a very delicate game right here. Yeah.
1: And where does Canada fit with all of this?
0: Yeah, the Canada is a middleman between U.S. and China. So not only the as middle size of in the international politics or international economy, as Mark Carney said, but it's also a middleman between the two super economic powers. Let me give you a quick example. Just a couple of weeks ago, Tesla, electronic vehicle Tesla, price dropped about half in Canada. So what's the reason? Because those cars have been delivered from the super factory of Tesla in Shanghai, China, directly to the west coast of Canada. Previously, those cars cannot easily deliver from China, must come from the U.S. side.
1: Mm-hmm.
0: But now with the trade war between U.S. and Canada, so now the government got an excuse to import some electronic vehicles, and our consumers, Canadian people, benefit from that part. Same car, same quality. So that's how the middleman could play a game between U.S. and China.
1: Interesting.
0: That's the situation there. Yeah.
1: Wow. Well, really, thank you for your time today and your insight. I really appreciate it.
0: Yeah, thank you so much. Thanks for the opportunity.
1: Yongjin Zhang is a professor of political economy at the University of Ottawa. 12 minutes before 6 o'clock. This is Airplay on CBC UConn. My name is Dave White. In 1965, two distinct tracks emerged, each capturing the cultural and political hardships within their communities. CBC Music's Angeline Tetteweo explores how a common set of lyrics links these two pieces on this edition of Story of a Sample.
2: Okay, party people in the house. Okay, party people in the house.
3: Among the many ways a song finds its inspiration, A sample is just

0: one. You know, whether it's a whole melody or the drums or a horn hit or just a split second of a vocal snippet. It takes two to make a thing go right. The ways in which a sample can find life in another song is an endlessly fascinating journey. This is Story of a Sample on the Block. In 1964, the United States was in the midst of the civil rights movement with widespread peaceful protests against racial inequality and segregation. At the same time, global tensions such as the Cold War and decolonization movements were redefining ideas about freedom and human rights.
1: I have a dream today.
0: Most Black popular music of the era, however, revolved around dance and love songs. But Curtis Mayfield, the lead singer-songwriter of the soul group The Impressions, felt compelled to write a song that reflected the realities of being Black in America and the hope therein. It was with this compulsion that he wrote his masterpiece, People Get Ready.
2: People get ready, as a train a-coming.
0: The gospel-inspired song would become an anthem of the civil rights struggle, with its hopeful message encouraging people to prepare themselves morally and spiritually for better days to come. Released in 1965, it would also be The Impressions' most defining song.
2: You just thank the Lord.
0: That same year in Jamaica, Bob Marley would pen a song that acted as a rallying cry for his countrymen to end political violence and oppression. One Love first appeared as a ska rocksteady number on his band The Wailers' debut album, The Wailing Wailers. The song included some familiar lyrics, courtesy of The Impressions.
3: Is

At the time, this interpolation wasn't credited as copyright laws in Jamaica weren't enforced. But by 1977, Bob Marley and the Wailers were evolving into something much bigger and significantly more influential. So when a new, slower-tempoed version of One Love appeared on their landmark 1977 album, Exodus, it had a new dual title, One Love, People Get Ready. And songwriting credit was shared with Curtis Mayfield. Both of these songs reflected a shared cultural and political struggle. Both artists were responding to oppression and inequality in their respective societies, and both used music as a vehicle for hope and resistance. And that is your Story of a Sample with Curtis Mayfield and the Impressions, People Get Ready, with Bob Marley and the Wailers, One Love.

0: Bob and the Wailers, One Love, People Get Ready, and our thanks to our friends on the block for that edition of Story of a Sample. The Block with Angeline Tetteweo airs weeknights 7 to 9 on CBC Music on demand at cbcmusic.ca/theblock. Well, we heard from Prime Minister Mark Carney today on the question of Alberta separation. He reiterated his position that Alberta belongs in Canada, but that the government supports provinces' ability to hold referendums as long as they play by the rules. This comes as an Alberta judge quashed a petition just yesterday which sought a separation question. Here's what Carney had to say in an exchange with a reporter in Ottawa.
1: On today's announcement, your government is predicting that Canadians...
0: That's not the right piece of tape. I'll get the right piece of tape for you because that one was about Honda. We don't want to play that. Here's Mark Carney talking about Alberta separation.
1: Prospect of Alberta voting to separate, and do you believe a referendum should be held?
2: A couple of things. One is, first, my role and the role of the federal government is, and we're pursuing this, is to practice cooperative federalism, to work with the provinces, work with the territories, work with Indigenous Canadians, and get things done on behalf of all Canadians. That's what we're doing with the province of Alberta. As someone who was raised in Alberta, proud Albertan, I view that very much the best place for Alberta is in Canada, and certainly a Canada that works, which is what we're pursuing. And I think the evidence, well, others will judge, but we're making that progress on behalf of Albertans. But by making Alberta stronger, we're making all of Canada stronger. Look, in terms of any referendum, we're a democracy. We have standards and an ability for provinces to hold referenda on a variety of subjects. And if following the rules, they hold referendums, obviously we support that. That means respecting the rights of Indigenous peoples, respecting the rights of people to privacy. It means if it's a referendum on separation in any province, it has to be consistent with the Clarity Act, and our role is to make sure those it's the role of other authorities in many cases to ensure that those rights are respected. With respect to the Clarity Act, as I'm sure you know, ultimately Parliament has a role in making the judgment about the question. But I'll go back and then hand back to you, Abigail. I'll go back to where I started. The core thing is working with the provinces, whether it's Alberta, Nova Scotia, whichever province, whichever territory, to make the country work. And that's what this government is focused on.
0: It's Prime Minister Mark Carney speaking in Ottawa earlier today. Well, Christopher Eisgruber is the president of Princeton University. He's published a book called Terms of Respect, How Colleges Get Free Speech Right. Eisberger spoke with Front Burner host Jamie Poisson about the place of respect in political discussions and public discourse.
3: There's a reason my book is called Terms of Respect, not terms of kindness, for example. I think respect is indispensable. If we're going to have conversations within a community, whether it's a university or a polity, where we have differing viewpoints and we want to move forward together, if we want that enterprise to succeed, if we want the enterprise of a learning community or a university to succeed or a polity to succeed, we have to be able to find ways to have those conversations constructively. And that requires respect for other people, and it requires that we be able to exchange reasons back and forth. It doesn't require that we're always nice in saying those things. There may be times where we have to say to somebody, look, I think what you just said is racist, and I need you to understand why. The question of what is racism and when does racism exist is something we have to be able to discuss bluntly and candidly. It's also the case that free speech does and must make room for speech

0: that isn't respectful or civil, right? So I think we need institutions, your podcast, right? The University of Toronto, Princeton University, various kinds of democratic chambers, libraries, places that encourage respectful and reasoned discussion. It can't be the only thing in society. It has to be lawful for people to be able to take to the streets with signs and say something else. It's really important that the Supreme Court in the United States has protected people's ability to use, I don't know what, blasphemous, obscene language to make points that they feel strongly about. If we want to have conversation and enterprises that aim at knowledge rather than just the passionate expression of opinion in our societies, then we also have to have terms of respect by which people can work through the disagreements that they have and try to get at truth and try to go from opinion to knowledge and fact.
1: Christopher Eisgruber on Front Burner. He's the president of Princeton University in the U.S., of course, and the author of Terms of Respect, How Colleges Get Free Speech Right. 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Ellen Jones, Ross Bragg, Andrew Hines, Claudian Samson, all kinds of people are up in Dawson City. They'll be broadcasting live from the community tomorrow. Chris McIntyre helping out, of course. It's all a preview of the Gold Show, which is coming up this weekend, so don't forget to tune in. That's coming up tomorrow. My name is Dave White. Thanks for listening. We'll see you.
2: Canada will double its electricity generation over the course of the next two decades because the path to affordability is electrification.
3: Doubling down on Canadian electricity. The Prime Minister wants twice as much capacity and thousands more jobs by 2050. But that may come with a cost. This is Your World Tonight. I'm Stephanie Skenderis, also on the program.
4: As time moves on, and if we don't see any changes with certain companies, they will be talked to and fined.
3: Inspections, warnings, fines. Ontario's government lays out its new plan to clamp down on ticket resellers with inflated prices. Mark Carney is trying to put a jolt into Canada's electricity market. His plan is to double the nation's grid, in turn boosting jobs and lowering energy bills. Critics argue those could come at the expense of Canada's climate change targets. Kate McKenna explains.
2: We will double our grid. That's the headline.
5: Prime Minister Mark Carney putting the focus on cleaner energy, announcing Ottawa's new national electricity strategy, saying Canada needs more electricity fast.
2: If we get it wrong, Canadians will pay higher utility bills. If we're too timid, Canadians will end up short of power, losing good jobs, and growing reliant on foreign suppliers. We can't pursue business as usual.
5: He's proposing a $1 trillion investment using both private and public funds to double the capacity of the electricity grid by 2050, as well as adjusting the clean electricity regulations to allow natural gas to play a bigger role.
6: It's a good day. I think when we think about what Canada's energy future is, a lot of it's going to be electric.
5: Mike Powell speaks for Electricity Canada, a trade association representing electricity companies. He says he's happy changes are coming to the regulations designed to push the sector towards becoming net zero by 2050.
6: What we saw today was a willingness from the government to reconsider those and focus on how do we make sure that we can have a system that is affordable, that is growing where it needs to, and that takes advantage of assets that we already have.
5: But environmentalists are more concerned. Stephen Thomas is the clean energy manager with the David Suzuki Foundation. He says tomorrow's looming pipeline announcement in Calgary is overshadowing the electricity announcement.
7: It is deeply cynical to announce some good news on electricity on one day while planning to announce bad news on dismantling climate policies and advancing new pipelines the very next day.
5: Carney is expected to announce that he and Alberta Premier Danielle Smith reached an agreement on industrial carbon pricing, a key step in the agreement to work towards a new pipeline. Conservative leader Pierre Poilievre says that work isn't happening quickly enough.
8: So we want Prime Minister Carney to announce tomorrow that he will permit a pipeline to the Pacific within 100 days.

0: months to address its issues or risk losing funding altogether. Stephen D'Souza, CBC News, Toronto.
1: Canadian Pacific Railway Company has been cleared of all liability in the 2013 Lac-Mégantic train disaster. A runaway train derailed and the oil tankers on board exploded in the heart of the Quebec town, killing 47 people. The Supreme Court has refused to hear an appeal from families of the victims and others about CP's responsibility. Previous rulings found only the subcontractor operating the train liable.

0: Here's your weather forecast from Environment Canada. Things are cooling off in the territory a bit tonight. In Whitehorse, 1 degree and partly cloudy. Tomorrow, 14 degrees and mainly sunny. Watson Lake tonight, 1 degree and partly cloudy. Tomorrow, 12 degrees and a few showers. Dawson City tonight, chance of showers and 3 degrees. Tomorrow, 14 degrees and a chance of showers. Teslin tonight, minus 1 degrees and chance of showers. Tomorrow, 12 degrees and mainly sunny. Carcross tonight, 1 degree and partly cloudy. Tomorrow, coming up to 14 and mainly sunny. Haines Junction tonight, down to minus 3 degrees and partly cloudy. Tomorrow, 16 degrees and mainly sunny. Beaver Creek tonight, 2 degrees, a few showers. Tomorrow, 10 degrees and a few showers. For CarMax tonight, 2 degrees and a chance of showers. Tomorrow, 16 degrees and a chance of showers. Mayo tonight, 4 degrees and a chance of showers. And tomorrow, 14 degrees and showers. Faro and Ross River, 3 degrees, a chance of showers. Tomorrow, it'll climb to 13 degrees with a mix of sun and cloud. And finally, in Old Crow, tonight, partly cloudy and down to minus 3. Tomorrow, 6 degrees and a chance of showers. In your road conditions, not much to report, but check 511yukon.ca for the latest. 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I'm Callie McTavish.
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5: Hello, I'm Neil Kirksall.
6: Good evening, I'm Chris Howden. This is As It Happens. Tonight,
5: referendum addendum. An Alberta court sides with First Nations and quashes a pro-separation petition, which means the idea for a province-wide referendum on leaving Canada could be dead on arrival.
6: A sticky picket. The Nova Scotia government hits back at the union representing long-term care home workers, suggesting their striking members might accept the offer on the table if only they were given a chance to vote on it.
5: Preferring to remain anonymous, there is now a better chance. An uncontacted tribe in Brazil will remain that way after a move to preserve and protect 1 million acres of Amazonian land.
6: On the Warpath, a new video game puts players in the shoes of the Royal Newfoundland Regiment during the First World War. The creative director tells us the true stories are as exciting as the gameplay.
5: Jumping to conclusions, after carefully observing how crickets respond to mild injury, researchers discover they're just like you and me, except for the multiple legs.
6: Of course.
5: Yeah.
6: And it puts the bar in Barber, and it better take it out. An Omaha tavern is forced to change its name from The Barber Shop when it's met with the righteous wrath of the Nebraska Board of Barber Examiners. As It Happens, the Thursday edition, radio that shouldn't be surprised a bunch of barbers got snippy.

0: agreements with every industry players. We've signed on to pipelines and everything. We have solar farms. We do everything. We do a lot of things for Albertans here in Canada. There's nothing that we are doing that's wrong. We're just living according to the rules that Canada and Alberta put against us. And it seems like every time when Alberta wins a court case against us, they celebrate and they praise the courts and everything. It's democratic process, but when the courts go against them, it's deemed undemocratic and the First Nations are at fault. That's totally rubbish.
1: Chief, I appreciate your time. Thank you for this.
0: Thank you.
2: Alan Adam is the chief of the Athabasca Chipewyan First Nation. We reached him in Fort Chipewyan, Alberta.

0: The Frankie Knuckles remix of Jamie Principle's Your Love from 1987, which was officially inducted into the Library of Congress's National Recording Registry today. And that will take us to the end of As It Happens for this Thursday, May 14th.
1: As It Happens, we'll be back again for you tomorrow. I'm Neil Kirksal. Enjoy your evening.
0: And I'm Chris Howden. Good night.
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3: I want you to meet my flock.
4: If I were to tell you there's a movie about talking sheep who have to solve the murder of their beloved shepherd, you'd probably assume it was AI slop. Well, The Sheep Detectives is a real movie. It's written by the guy who made The Last of Us, and it's actually kind of good. Commotion. With

0: around. He came up to the cash eventually with like a coffee table book about cars, I remember. And he seemed American to me because he was looking through his wallet and he couldn't figure out the bills. So we helped him and he paid and he left. And my colleague turned to me and said, "Oh my God, do you know who that was?"
1: Ladies and gentlemen, Tom Cruise!
0: It was Tom Cruise. And I didn't recognize him at all because he didn't have a bodyguard. He wasn't wearing that, "Hey, don't look at me, I'm a celebrity" kind of outfit with the ball cap and the sunglasses and all that, which just makes you look at people harder. Anyway, he just looked like an average guy. He looked like a regular human being.
2: That's probably because Tom Cruise is human. Rich, eccentric, and Oscar-nominated, true, but flesh and blood. So what makes him a starry other to millions around the world? A source of fascination and strong emotions from adoration to anger. It's not just the effects of the modern entertainment business. Throughout the centuries, scholars tell us, people have been enthralled to the famous. This next part of the episode, Origins of Celebrity, explores why.
3: You want answers?
4: I think I'm entitled.
3: You want answers?
4: I want the truth!
3: You can't handle the truth!
0: Tom Cruise was one of my first star sightings, and maybe the biggest, but I've seen my share of in-person celebrities since. Some really do glow with exceptional beauty. Others have extraordinary skills or talents. Some have charisma. But in person, without designer clothes and a roaring crowd around them, they often kind of shrink down to street level. They're just a version of us. It's almost as if they need to be mediated in some way to have their celebrity superpowers activated.
5: Celebrity is often thought of as a product. Oh, here's a celebrity. But really, celebrity is a process. I'm Sharon Marcus. I'm a professor of English and comparative literature at Columbia University. And I'm the author of The Drama of Celebrity, published by Princeton University Press in 2019.
0: She sees a shifting, complex exchange at work around the creation of celebrity, a kind of triangle between the person, the public, and the media. Take the case of the People's Princess.
5: The royal family, apart from Princess Diana, was known for trying to maintain as much privacy and dignity as possible. One of the reasons Diana was controversial as a royal, and by all accounts a bit pesky within the royal family, is that she had a very different relationship to the public and to the media. She had a real feel for the public. According to Tina Brown in her really excellent biography of Princess Diana, it was partly because Princess Diana was an avid reader of tabloids herself, that she understood how to present herself to the tabloids and reach the public that read the tabloids. She, although obviously much, you know, wealthier and more privileged than the majority of Britons, understood them and shared their interests. She didn't really see herself as that set apart from them. She had that ability, much remarked on, to reach people emotionally. She had a really good sense of playing to the camera, of creating drama.
6: What evidence did you have that their relationship was continuing even though you were married?
7: A woman's instinct is a very good one.
6: Do you think Mrs. Parker Bowles was a factor in the breakdown of your marriage?
7: Well, there were three of us in this marriage, so it was a bit crowded.
5: Even after she died, you could see in the response to her death how the public is very much a driver of celebrity, even in an age where the media has a really strong role. This is before social media, before Twitter. You know, we have newspapers doing the job of the press, which is to decide what is and isn't news, but they can't ignore it. When hundreds of thousands of people descend on London.
8: I thought it was just going to be quiet sobs and quiet, being English. I thought that's what we do, isn't it? We don't show emotion. But then you hit the crowd, and that's what I will never forget about the whole thing.
9: You heard that huge scream. Diana, we love you. It cut right through all of us.
5: You know, you could really

0: see in the story of Princess Diana different moments of celebrity colliding, but what you also see is how there's always a tussle and cooperation, collaboration and competition between the celebrity, the public, and the media. And of course, celebrities might be competing and collaborating with each other, which is what was happening within the royal family.
1: And so to see Harry and Meghan really suffer at the hands of some

0: your mom would say about this stepping back, this decision to step back?
1: So it's a very complicated dynamic, but in some ways it's also, I think, reducible to these three points: celebrities, public, and media. They all have power. None has complete power. So it's in their interactions with each other that celebrity emerges, and you never know what's going to happen. I think that's part of the reason people are so fascinated. We don't know who will become a star, stay a star, what will happen to their reputations, how people will deal with a revelation that comes out. And it's that unpredictability, that suspense, and the sense that we contribute to the story ourselves by our own actions that keeps many people riveted to the whole spectacle of celebrity.
2: Sharon Marcus defines celebrity as
1: people who are known in their lifetimes to more people than can possibly know one another.
2: So in past centuries, including her specialty, the 19th, celebrity encompassed more than just artists and entertainers.
1: I have some books on my shelf, really beautiful leather-bound volumes, heavy with great illustrations that have titles like Celebrities of Our Time. And the figures in them are inventors like Thomas Edison, scientists like Louis Pasteur, generals like Wellington and Napoleon and Ulysses S. Grant, monarchs, aristocrats. They are authors like Victor Hugo, Charles Dickens, Mark Twain. In the 19th century, the majority of people referred to as celebrities were male figures, often people you would read about in the military or political section of the newspaper. And sometimes the word referred to lasting, durable fame, people who had done great deeds and that would make them live on in history. And sometimes the word referred to flashes in the pan, minor figures, people known for scandal rather than for something laudable. The word had a very broad, capacious meaning in the 19th century. And I would say it still does. It's a vexed word.
2: A vexed word, but a long-standing concept.
1: Pretty much as old as complex human societies and any technology for representing people. So rulers in Babylonia had triumphal arches and reliefs made depicting them. They were celebrities. Now, they're not the kind of modern celebrity that we think of today who has become a celebrity because the public chose them. If you have an army behind your back and a bunch of people in your service who really don't have any choice but to put you up on a triumphal arch, it's not celebrity as we think of it now.
2: At the same time,
1: it's an ancient proposition. You know, in Greece and Rome, there were athletes and playwrights who won competitions. Their statues were put up in every small town on every island, and people knew their names and they talked about them and they knew who they were. Now we tend to think of these societies as too highbrow to be concerned about these things, but it's really not the case at all. Suetonius writes a book about the 12 Caesars about 2,000 years ago. And what is he talking about? Sex scandals. Who was sleeping with whom? Why did this divorce happen? Which family member poisoned another? Let's peek behind the curtain of these venerable rulers and look at what's really going on. It's a very old impulse to raise people above others and then to try to bring them down to our level.
2: Celebrity culture of the past really entered a new phase with the industrial era, the age of mechanical reproduction.
1: All of a sudden, everything had speeded up. So what did this? Electricity, obviously, photography, the telegraph, steamships, railroad travel, improved roads. All of these things start to take off in the 18th century, and they really, really pick up in the 1840s. And by the 1880s, people were living in an entirely different world. News could travel faster than it ever had. When a famous actress got married in 1880, in London, they knew about it in Paris within an hour. Their interest fed on the increased number of copies and the increased pace of the news, and that led newspapers to cover celebrity more. And so there was a feedback loop. So there's an explosion that happened starting in the 1840s, and I think celebrity hasn't really stopped exploding since then.

0: 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Web producer for Ideas is Lisa Ayuso. Danielle Duval is our technical producer. Ideas senior producer is Nikola Lukšić. The executive producer of Ideas is Greg Kelly, and I'm Nala Ayed.
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5: The award-winning author Mac Barnett says, if you don't think children's books are real books, well, then you don't think children are real people. Mac will tell you about his new book of essays called Make Believe and why we need to take children's books a lot more seriously.
6: From CBC News, the world is sour. I'm Neil Kumar. International trade and international relations are at the top

0: Here's your weather forecast from Environment Canada. Things are cooling off in the territory a bit tonight. In Whitehorse, 1 degree and partly cloudy. Tomorrow, 14 degrees and mainly sunny. Watson Lake tonight, 1 degree and partly cloudy. Tomorrow, 12 degrees and a few showers. Dawson City tonight, chance of showers and 3 degrees. Tomorrow, 14 degrees and a chance of showers. 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I'm Callie McTavish.
1: Hey, I'm Tom Power. Welcome to Q. When you think back to your childhood, what are the books that you remember the most? I bet there's a good chance it was written by someone who really cared.

That is a little bit of Space Is No Place for a Cat by Sean and Mac. Mac being Mac Barnett. My name's Tom Power. You're listening to Q. And you were in the middle of guest host Jill Deacon's conversation with Mac Barnett, in addition to making very cool Bowie-influenced music. Also the acclaimed children's author and current U.S. National Ambassador for Young People's Literature. He's got some new books out as well, a collection of board books all about the seasons, called

we are not reading. We are not reading in front of our kids. We are not reading to kids. And then we are mystified about why kids aren't reading as much as they used to. I think that there is a terrible grown-up habit of blaming children for our own failures. And I think we do this when we think about kids and reading. The good news is it's within our power to change this. Read books to kids. Have books

maybe an appropriate name of a band for the conversation we just heard. That's the Toronto band Cootie Catcher with Shy at First. Before that, you heard Jill Deacon's conversation with Mac Barnett, a guest host Jill Deacon. Mac Barnett, award-winning children's author, U.S. National Ambassador for Young People's Literature. His latest board book series is with the Canadian illustrator John Clausen. It's called Now I See Spring and Now I See Summer, Now I See Fall, Now I See Winter. It's out now. As is Mac's first book for adults, Make Believe. Those books are all out now.

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8: Long before you left a voicemail on a phone, there was voicemail. People in the 30s, 40s, and 50s walking into a little booth and recording a message on a small disc and then sending it through the mail. Power of the human voice. It's coming up on The Current Review.
9: From CBC News, the world is sour. I'm Neil Kumar. Mark Carney has announced big plans for Canada's electricity system. He wants to double the power available, saying it will boost jobs and lower energy bills. But as Kate McKenna tells us, it may come at the expense of Canada's climate change targets.
10: We will double our grid.
11: Prime Minister Mark Carney putting the focus on cleaner energy, announcing Ottawa's new national electricity strategy, saying Canada needs more electricity fast.
10: If we're too timid, Canadians will end up short of power, losing good jobs, and growing reliant on foreign suppliers.
11: He's proposing a $1 trillion investment to double the capacity of the electricity grid by 2050, as well as adjusting the clean electricity regulations to allow natural gas to play a bigger role.
12: It's a good day.
11: Mike.

0: and welcome to The Current Review on CBC Radio 1. My name's Matt Galloway.
1: Coming up, we head to Alberta, where a judge has quashed a proposed referendum on separation, ruling that the government had a duty to consult with First Nations. We'll speak with the CBC's Kathleen Petty on what happens next and where that leaves the Premier, Danielle Smith, and the Prime Minister, Mark Carney. And then, in the 1940s, 50s, and 60s, the ability to go into a booth, record your thoughts into a microphone, and have your words cut into a small record that you could send like a postcard was nothing short of miraculous. Some of those original voicemails from around the world have now been collected in an archive at Princeton University. We'll hear them and talk about the enduring power

0: you know, registering for high school, came to me and asked me what these other levels meant because he wasn't going to be with his friends. And I had to explain to him that the group of kids that he'd been with for the last 10 years, he was not taking the same level of academics as that group. And he told me that he had known all along that he couldn't read, couldn't write, and that like school kind of really wasn't for him. And it was like this moment where I'm looking at a, you know, 15-year-old who's in tears in my classroom. And it is something that we probably could have dealt with, you know, 10 years ago and maybe set him up for success later on down the road.
1: Last word to you, which is, what's at stake if we don't? We want everyone to succeed, but if boys are falling behind, what's at stake if we don't help boys thrive in school?
0: I think we're looking at a harder road as a society. You know, there's lots of research that will kind of show you the connection between success in school and, you know, the prison systems, the homelessness, all of those factors. So I think, you know, we need to make sure that we are, in fact, you know, finding ways so that boys, girls, all learners can succeed. And if that means restructuring the way school is taught and run and how heavy the curriculums are across this country, especially in the earlier grades, you have to have a strong foundation in order to build a house. You know, it's not, there's no, I don't think there's a magic tool that can be, you know, waved and everything is fixed. I just think that, you know, kids need to have more movement and fun and to try different things, I guess. I don't know if there's a way to make it all magically happen.
1: Sounds like you're trying to do that in your classroom. Jason, good to talk to you. Thank you very much.
0: Thank you.
1: Jason Ashmore is an elementary school teacher. He was in Edmonton. Catherine Hack is a professor at the University of Quebec in Montreal who studies economics and early childhood education and development. This report says that boys are systematically disadvantaged in the Quebec education system. What we're hearing is perhaps this is being seen across the country as well. From your perspective, what's going on in the classroom that's not working?
2: Well, if we think about the gap between boys and girls, it starts even before they enter the classroom. So it's a problem that emerges early on. And that's when they enter school, teachers face already kids that are different. And this difference, since we rarely talk about it that early, we all know about the graduation rate in high school being different for boys and girls, but we rarely talk about the fact that as early as 4 or 5 years old, we see a gap already. So if we're not conscious about that gap and we don't treat it as soon as it emerges, then it's hard to make sure that boys and girls succeed equally. So in the school system, what we need to realize that is that boys and girls are different and we need to act differently or bring in different tools to make sure that both groups succeed equally.
1: Jessica said in some ways among parents, this is an unspoken thing. The people have understood this for a long time, not just researchers, but parents have understood this for a long time. But it's just been this unspoken thing. Do you think that, do you understand where she's coming from there?
2: Mm-hmm. Well, part of it, I mean, we've been talking about the gap between boys and girls in high school graduation rate for decades, and nothing has really changed. But the fact that we're talking about that it emerges early, that it has impact in post-secondary education as well, that it's everywhere, I think that's a bit newer and that maybe it's hard to talk about it because on the labor market, men are still earning more than women. So in a sense, some people will say, well, it doesn't matter because later on it get all fixed. But these are different generations. So we cannot assume that what is now in the labor market will be true also for kids who are 5 years old.
1: There's also been a conversation we've talked about on this program before, that there are some people who believe that if you are talking about the fact that boys might be failing, falling behind, to your point, you aren't talking about the fact that there are still gaps in the labor market and other parts of society, and that you can't talk about one without disadvantaging the other. How do you address that?
2: Well, I actually do research on both myself, and I think they're both important, but fixing an inequality in the labor market, the way to fix this is not to have boys falling behind in school. So you don't fix an inequality problem by creating another inequality problem. So they're both different, they're related, but they're

0: around the time of the Second World War, about to ship out to Guantanamo Bay, Cuba. Many of these soldiers would have written letters back home, but thanks to a new kind of technology back then, some of those soldiers would have also been able to walk into a little booth and record a message on a small disc, a phonograph record.
1: Greetings and hello, you lucky people. I'm one of the USOs down here in Norfolk, so I decided I'd give you a chance to hear my happy voice.

0: This is CBC Radio 1, 990 AM in Watson Lake. Narrative, lyric, heroic, romantic, verse, or prose. The 2026 CBC Poetry Prize is on. 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Traditional songs, acoustic sounds, hip-hop, R&B, the dance floor-filling beats of electric powwow, and everything in between. Explore the diverse sounds of contemporary Indigenous music from across Turtle Island and around the world. On Reclaimed, right after the news.
1: From CBC News, the world is sour. I'm Neil Kumar. As Donald Trump heads into the final day of his trip to China, both he and President Xi Jinping are discussing a number of issues, including Iran and the Strait of Hormuz. President Trump says that they're both in agreement when it comes to Iran having a nuclear weapon.
2: We did discuss Iran. We feel very similar to Iran. We want that to end. We don't want them to have a nuclear weapon. We want the straits open. We're closing it now. They closed it, then we closed it on top of them. But we want the straits open, and we want them to get it ended.
1: The two leaders met at the Waldorf Zhongnanhai complex in Beijing as Trump wraps up his state visit to China. Ticket scalpers and resale websites like StubHub and SeatGeek are facing a crackdown in Ontario. The province is launching an initial blitz targeting online brokers as it moves to ban reselling event tickets above face value. Dave Seglins has more on the Ford government's efforts.
3: What he essentially is doing is eliminating at least 100 jobs here in Ontario.
4: Irv DeGusto says the Doug Ford government's new anti-scalping law will kill his livelihood. DeGusto is a ticket broker who's been buying and reselling tickets in Toronto for 40 years.
5: Are you a scalper?
3: No, we're brokers.
4: He says brokers have offices, pay taxes, and provide a valuable service to manage and resell unused seats. Provincial authorities

0: Here's your weather forecast from Environment Canada. Things are cooling off in the territory a bit tonight. In Whitehorse, 1 degree and partly cloudy. Tomorrow, 14 degrees and mainly sunny. Watson Lake tonight, 1 degree and partly cloudy. Tomorrow, 12 degrees and a few showers. Dawson City tonight, chance of showers and 3 degrees. Tomorrow, 14 degrees and a chance of showers. 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I'm Callie McTavish.
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0: I see that Russia has rolled out a new elite drone unit called Rubicon. What will that do?
1: Rubicon is described as an elite drone unit. However, singular units can't alter the general situation that much. They can make it really difficult for a defending Ukrainian unit at a certain location. But singular units, they are not wonder weapons either. Rubicon is good, but it's difficult to scale these kinds of elite units in a way that they could be effective at the whole front line at the same time, which would be needed in order to gain some more momentum.
0: So Ukraine has been hitting oil installations and other targets deep inside Russia. Are those strikes hitting Russia where it hurts most? Have they given Ukraine any significant advantage?
1: These strikes don't give them significant advantage on the front lines, of course. However, this is a way where Ukraine can hit Russia's economy. And the Ukrainians, of course, know that they are fighting a stronger enemy, which has more resources, more manpower. So they are trying to adapt to that. One thing that they are very heavily focusing at the moment is unmanned aerial vehicles, also unmanned ground vehicles, so ground drones, so to say. And the usage of these has also spiked during 2026.
0: So, Emil, earlier when I asked you which side is paying a higher cost, what are the numbers on the Russian side? Because we're hearing all kinds of crazy things.
1: Monthly, the Ukrainians are able to inflict roughly around 30,000 casualties against Russians.
0: 30,000 dead or 30,000 dead and injured?
1: That's a good clarification. So we're talking about 30,000 dead, injured, and missing in action. That's like a general ballpark. And at the moment, it seems that the Ukrainians have been able, during the last couple of years, also reduce their own casualties gradually.
0: So you said on the Russian side, 30,000 casualties every month. That includes injured and dead. What's the rate on the Ukrainian side?
1: Again, really difficult to say, but generally, I'd estimate that the so-called exchange ratio is somewhere between like one Ukrainian dead for maybe three or four Russians. Generally, Ukraine doesn't, of course, naturally publish any of these numbers publicly.
0: Right. Totally understand that. Is the Kremlin meeting its recruiting targets?
1: Last year, it was able to meet the recruiting targets. But there are some indications at the moment that at least during the first months of 2026, there might have been some issues in meeting the recruitment targets. But we shouldn't expect the Russians to run out of manpower anytime soon.
0: What about Ukraine's ability to recruit? Because reports suggest it is facing high rates of desertion.
1: Yeah, Ukraine has a manpower issue and it faces a lot of desertion cases also at the moment. Ukraine has recognized also publicly that there is such a problem, and they're trying to work in making the conditions better for the individual soldiers so that they would not desert from their units. Many of the units are fighting understaffed, unfortunately, at the moment.
0: We're seeing in real time how much seems to depend on the seasons. With spring and summer, as you said, come these leaves on the trees, and that foliage means it's harder for Russia to accurately strike Ukrainian targets with these remote-controlled drones. This is when ground troops have to get reactivated on the front lines. At the same time, Russia is running out of live bodies to do that fighting. So what is going to happen?
1: Ukraine, they will be on the defensive. They may try smaller tactical counterattacks here and there, but generally the Russians will have enough manpower, despite possible recruiting problems, to continue these attacks, at least through the summer. But then it's difficult to say how the situation will change the next fall, because it's always difficult to do very long forecasts in this war.
0: In your opinion, Emil, what is the biggest misconception about this war now in its fifth year?
1: Even though the Ukrainians are the underdog here in this war, they have been doing relatively well, especially this year. I'm not sure if the general public has understood how little the Russians have actually advanced in 2026. That's something to observe in the future. Is Russia actually able to gain at least some momentum again, or will the summer offensive be an operational catastrophe? So it can look pretty bad for the Russians.

0: if they are not able to find new ways to gain success.
1: That was Finnish military analyst Emil Kastelhelmi with the organization Blackbird.
2: Public media in France is facing a battle similar to what public radio and TV faced in the U.S. last year. The charges in France are of overspending, misspending, favoritism, and left-wing political bias. A parliamentary report published these and other findings last week. The head of the committee of lawmakers that produced it is a member of a far-right party. Critics of the report are worried about the political motivations behind it. From Paris, John Lawrenson reports.
3: It all began with a secret recording in a Parisian cafe when two of France's most famous public radio journalist presenters were heard talking about the upcoming municipal elections with two prominent socialist politicians. One of them saying, in the manner of a character in a gangster movie, that they would do what was necessary in order to prevent the right-wing challenger from winning. In the wake of this, the public radio station France Inter suspended one of the journalists, who has since gone full-time with the left-wing daily newspaper Libération, and a 32-year-old right-wing MP called Charles Aloncle formed a parliamentary committee to investigate political bias and other alleged problems at France's extensive network of publicly funded broadcasters. When you have 130 public television and radio stations whose budgets amount to half of that of the Ministry of Culture, I certainly think it's possible to do better by using our resources more efficiently, said Aloncle after the publication of the report, which follows 6 months of investigations by himself and cross-party colleagues that involved hearings with everyone who is anyone in French public broadcasting. The over 500-page report details examples of political bias, with some political commentators quite open about their left-wing political allegiances. It also found cases of conflict of interest, with a number of public broadcasting employees also heading private TV production companies that receive public commissions to make programs. It found generous covering of public broadcaster employee expenses for everything from taxis to rooms in posh hotels in Cannes during the film festival. And it found that separate public TV channels and radio stations were often producing similar content, including a lot of programs, game shows, for example, that the report says shouldn't be such an important part of public broadcasting output. The report's main solutions, bringing down the yearly cost from €4 billion to €3 billion by merging a number of TV channels and radio stations, cutting the number of game shows on public television, capping and restructuring the outsourcing of program-making contracts, and bringing in political commentators from across the political spectrum. But the report has been contested by French politicians on the left and centre. Socialist MP Aïda Hadizadeh, who sat on the inquiry panel, said during the hearings that the process had been turned into a tribunal by politicians who wanted to kill public broadcasting. David Medioni, head of the media observatory of the left-wing think tank Jean Jaurès Foundation, called it politically motivated when speaking to France 24, the international news channel the Aloncle Report would like to see merge with the France Info news channel. One of the false ideas put about by extreme right media and politicians over the last 6 months, Medioni said, has been that French public broadcasting is particularly costly. In fact, the French pay €4.2 per person per month for public broadcasting, whereas the Germans pay 8.7 and the British 6.1. On the right, the report was greeted positively. Jean-Thomas Lesueur is Director General of a think tank called the Thomas More Institute. On the conservative and private Figaro newspaper's TV channel, he said the report was useful as it reminded us of what public broadcasting is for. The key thing, said Lesueur, is to remember that public service broadcasting exists to provide what the private sector doesn't. Culture, debates about politics and the big issues of the day, quality drama. When TV channels or radio stations are no different from private ones, one can legitimately ask whether funding them is worthwhile. The elephant in the room in this extremely heated debate about the future of public broadcasting in France is privatization. The report calls for the maintaining of public broadcasting. Indeed, it says these reforms are needed to assure its survival. But one of Charles Lalong's far-right allies, it could be Jordan Bardella, it could be Marine Le Pen, are well placed in the polls to win next year's presidential election, and both want France's government-owned TV and radio to be sold off. John Lawrenson, Paris.
2: That report came to us from Inside Europe, a podcast from our partners at DW.
1: There's an ever-growing understanding of how important weight training is for longevity, crucial for maintaining muscle mass and bone density. In the capital of Taiwan, many gyms are offering exercise regimes tailored precisely to the needs of older folks.
2: Chen Pao-her is 89 and lives in one of those Taipei gyms. People were asking me, hey, Granny, can you lift 65 pounds? I would say, of course I can, no problem. Chen says people are often dubious, but she doesn't mind proving it. She deadlifted 65 pounds in a recent video from the Associated Press.
1: Chen Wei Mei is also lifting weights in Taipei. She's 91, and she can lift 100 pounds. She's motivated by love. She says it's her husband who asked her to train at the gym because he wants her to be strong long after he's gone.
2: You're listening to The World.

0: This is The World. I'm Carolyn Buehler. In North America, summer is on its way. Meteorologists predict it'll be a scorcher just in time for the World Cup. One in four of the tournament's games will likely be played in temperatures that exceed safety limits set by the Global Players Union. So say scientists with the World Weather Attribution Research Group. Union leadership expressed concern to Reuters about the risks athletes now face due to climate change. Madeline Orr is a professor of sport ecology at the University of Toronto and author of Warming Up, How Climate Change is Changing Sport. She told me to picture going for a run in the middle of a 90-degree day.
1: You know, when you exercise, you're producing heat in your body, right? You get warm, your cheeks go a little flushed. That's super normal. That's because your body is trying to release some of the heat that it's producing itself. Now, if there's not enough of a temperature gradient, so a difference between your core body temperature, which is elevated because you're exercising, and the environment around you, it gets hard to release that heat because it can't evaporate, it can't leave.
0: Makes sense.
1: And so what starts happening is pretty minor symptoms at first, but that can accelerate pretty quickly into catastrophic outcomes. That can be prevented in most cases by taking a break. Now, the question that people have for this summer is, FIFA have said they will implement breaks once the temperatures get into, you know, that 90-degree threshold, 87 to 90-degree threshold. Is it enough? That's the question.
0: Tell me more about the water breaks and any other policies that FIFA might be saying they're going to implement for this tournament.
1: Sure. So following last year's Club World Cup, which they billed pretty widely as the warm-up event, they announced that they were going to have water breaks, so hydration breaks, at the 20-minute mark in each half of the game. Now, from a health and safety standpoint, it's really, really important. It gives athletes the opportunity to get off the field, get some water, sit in a shaded tent, but it's probably not quite adequate because it's a one threshold solution, right? So if you get to 87 degrees, you're getting that water break. What if we're at 100 degrees? Like, we don't get more water breaks. Mm. The other piece of it is a water break is important. We know that it takes probably longer than that 3 minutes to really do it effectively.
0: It's only 3 minutes long, these water breaks.
1: It's 3 minutes, right? So it's doable. And these athletes are acclimatized, but it's not enough at that 100-degree threshold or kind of in that environment.
0: You mentioned that players do get acclimatized to heat.
1: They do.
0: So is there a way that they could prepare their bodies to be okay in that 87 or 100-degree game?
1: They can. Yeah. Okay. So that's a really good question. There's a few kind of caveats to this. Athletes can acclimatize to conditions. It takes, in a best case scenario, 14 days to do a proper full acclimatization protocol in the conditions you're going to compete in. 7 days gets you most of the way there. So they will do that. Every team will do that. Some of them already are preparing for these conditions. Some of them live in places that kind of feel like that anyway. The challenge here becomes we have athletes and teams who are going to fly from location A to location B to location C for games, you know, a few days apart. And that's where things get really tricky is you're potentially trying to prepare for very different conditions in a place like Boston and then Atlanta and then Dallas or whatever, right?
0: Right. You have Vancouver to Miami. That's a pretty different climate.
1: Totally.
0: Can you tell me more about how a body acclimatizes to playing in that kind of heat? Like, what happens after athletes spend 14 days at 87 degrees or something like that? What actually happens within the body?
1: Yeah, good question. So the body's mechanism for releasing heat is to send blood to the skin. It's why you get flushed, right? Now, what the acclimatization allows you to do is to do that a little bit more effectively. And so it buys you a couple degrees wiggle room between when you would ordinarily feel symptoms and then when you will after acclimatization. The other thing it's going to do is it's going to produce their accompanier cells, basically. They're going to protect the cells in your body that are insulating your main organs around your gut, around your intestines, called endothelial barriers. It's what keeps the stuff that needs to be in those toxins that are going to break down your food and take care of your digestive system. They need to be in your gut. They definitely do not need to be in your bloodstream. So when you have heat stroke, exertional heat stroke, the hypothesis around this, and it's been somewhat confirmed at this point, but we're still calling it the hypothesis, is that you're basically boiling from the inside. Your endothelial barriers starts to become less strong because your blood is being sent instead of going to the gut, it's going to the skin to release heat. So your gut is starved of blood.
0: So if blood isn't being delivered to these protective endothelial cells, they get less good at doing their job. And then do you have like toxins you want in your organs coming out, circulating in your body?
1: Correct.
0: Is the impact then on the folks in the stands going to be similar?
1: Yeah, it's going to feel quite similar, but it's going to look actually quite different physiologically. So if a person's sitting in the stands and they're not exercising, the heat that they're getting and they're taking on is coming from the outside as opposed to inside out, right? And so the effect is going to actually be that their heart is overwhelmed by trying to pump too much blood. And so it's almost more of a heart attack situation than the leaky gut syndrome that we see with endothelial barriers falling apart.
0: You mentioned that a lot of these players do come from places where it is hot. I mean, why is there a particular concern about the World Cup if, you know, a lot of players come from places around the equator or other places where it does get hot and they likely play in these conditions already?
1: So actually, FIFA competitions have been following the same heat protocols for the last couple of years. So they actually haven't been playing when it gets really crazy hot. The challenge here for me is that we are asking them to perform at their very best in conditions that are not conducive to that. So players are a little bit slower. There's a little bit less running in those conditions. We know the ball moves faster. So that's a weird kind of wicked combo. It could mean that we see potentially higher scoring games. So the big thing is the competitiveness question. Like, can they play at their best in these conditions? And again, you're playing in different conditions every few days if you're jumping around the continent.
0: You know, we've been talking about the World Cup, but I would imagine that any kind of outdoor sport that gets played in the summer is facing the same challenges with increasing heat. Are there other adaptations we are seeing different sports bodies implement besides water breaks?
1: We are, yeah. So any followers of like Formula One will note that last year we started seeing, you know, heat vests for the drivers. In tennis, there's been heat breaks for a few years. They're actually ahead of the game. In most professional sports, they're following this very closely and have gotten very, very good at managing this. It's really more of a concern for me anyway at the younger levels. Like, what do kids see and then think is normal?
0: How much of this new attention on adaptations to heat is because it is getting warmer with climate change? And how much is it that exercise science is just advancing and we're learning more about the negative impacts of heat on the body?
1: Oh, it's both for sure. You know, people are more aware of climate change. They're more aware of heat. You know, the conditions that my parents would have played in as kids versus what I played in and then versus what my kids play in, they're different. So if we consider that people are more aware of that, but also that the science is better, you put those things together and it means we can have better solutions. We can be smart about this.
0: Madeline Orr is the author of Warming Up, How Climate Change is Changing Sport. She teaches sport ecology at the University of Toronto.
2: Still to come, there's a solar power revolution in Pakistan. We'll hear what's driving it. You're with The World.

0: This is The World. I'm Marco Werman. Pistachios are having a moment, you could say, a global moment. Production is booming, demand is rising, and so are prices. But now, because of the war, Iran, the world's second largest producer of pistachios, cannot get its product to market, including to Europe. So smaller producers such as Spain are stepping in. As The World's Jerry Haddon reports from Barcelona, it's not that simple.
1: Shop owner Xavi Garcia pulls a knife from his pocket, slices open a plastic bag, and pours a couple of pounds of organic, unshelled pistachios into a clear glass bin. This little seed, he says, commonly referred to as a nut, pays his rent. We've been seeing how our clients keep asking for more and more and more pistachios, he says. We sell it in bulk, and we have five main types: shelled, unshelled, natural, toasted, and toasted with salt. Garcia is showing me around his boutique set on a quiet street in an upscale Barcelona neighborhood. It's filled with clear bins of all manner of nuts, grains, pastas. But all the folks whose locally produced items I sell, they've jumped on the pistachio wagon. They're adding them to everything, he says, because it's what customers want. For example, this year the pistachio is making guest appearances in turrón and churros, two well-known Spanish treats. Garcia also sells a potent pistachio cream, like peanut butter, but electric green in color. I catch one customer, Miriam Fernandez, as she's leaving the shop. Pistachios, she says, yeah, I'm a fanatic.
2: Claro, mi marido es turco, con lo cual en Turquía se consume muchísimo.
1: Of course, she says, my husband is Turkish, and in Turkey they consume tons of pistachios. Turkey is the world's third largest producer of pistachios.
2: Es, aparte, nutricionalmente también es buenísimo.
1: Besides being nutritious, Fernandez says, they're delicious. Pistachios are packed with vitamins, fatty acids, and protein. And recently, people have been taking more notice, in large part because of this. It's a TikTok video seen 149.2 million times since 2025. In it, a young woman bites into some crunchy chocolate bars dripping with that green pistachio cream I mentioned. The chocolatier is a deluxe brand called Fixed Dessert, based in Dubai. Its sales have soared. Since then, industry experts say every chocolate maker wants in on the so-called Dubai chocolate trend, along with all the mom-and-pop pastry shops like those in Spain and others. Farmers can't keep up with demand, especially now that Iran's pistachios are stuck in Iran. California is the world's top producer with about a 60% market share. But a lot of smaller players like Spain are getting in on the global trend. Spanish production has jumped

0: could be applied to other countries that want to see a big solar boom like Pakistan, things that could be replicated about your country's experience?
1: Yeah, I think there are some cannot be replicated, but others can. So, for example, in Pakistan, most of the rooftops are flat, so we don't have those curved rooftops. So that's why solar panel installation is easy. We have an army of solar installers available in Pakistan. You go to deep villages, deep rural areas, and you'll find a solar installer there. You will find solar panels there. And then the modularity of solar panels also played a role. I mean, people can install one panel to thousands of panels. I mean, any range can happen. And then the government at least did a catalyst in terms that it abolished duties and taxes, also given out loans at very subsidized rates, and also they have started solarization of their own buildings, so which actually triggered many installers and many companies to come into Pakistan, so many large orders that they're getting. So I think it all triggered.
0: They kind of juiced up the market with their own buildings.
1: Yes, yes, yes. And then the supply chain availability. There are hundreds of companies in Pakistan that are offering solar panels and other services. And let me tell you the most surprising part of all this. So Pakistan has been able to do this without getting any external financing. So it was all, you can say, savings of people or maybe loans from the banks. So this, I think, is a great thing that while we have all these solar panels, we did it all of our own.
0: I'm speaking with Naveed Arshad about the huge growth in solar in Pakistan. He directs the Energy Institute at Lahore University of Management Sciences. Naveed, this sounds like a huge success story, as you have said. Almost too good to be true. Are there any downsides, or is there anything on the horizon that has you worried about the continuation of this trend?
1: So I think the trend is continuing. The more troublesome thing is that we have invested a lot of money in our electricity grid in the past 10 years. Lots of new plants, new transmission lines. And I'm not sure what will happen to them. The worst case scenario is that it will be a stranded asset. Most of these assets will be stranded assets that probably will not be able to use in future. The best case scenario is that we can somehow marry the grid and solar panels in a more wise manner. But it is the problem. Because we have all these installation downside of the meter, we are in an uncharted territory. No country has been there before. So for us, I think it's very important to use it as an advantage rather than as a challenge and somehow have a win-win situation for the grid as well as for the solar, so that the velocity of this solar panel installation should not be reduced in any way.
0: Pakistan also gets almost all of its solar panels from China. Is there concern about being so dependent on one country for this vital resource?
1: Yes and no. Because this is not in a commodity like fuel, which requires every time you need to have a new shipment of fuel. So if a solar panel is installed, I mean, its life is 15, 20 years. So it's a long-term, you can say, asset. And yes, it is a challenge because, unfortunately, there's only one country, China, that supplies solar panel in that quantity and at that price. To address that, the government is coming up with a solar panel policy where they are encouraging local companies to install solar panel factories and produce them here. How soon those factories will be set up and what will be the scale of that, that we'll see in the next few years.
0: Naveed Arshad directs the Energy Institute at Lahore University of Management Sciences.
2: If you can prove you have a Canadian ancestor, even going several generations back, you may now be eligible for Canadian citizenship. That is thanks to a new law passed in Ottawa that removes the one-generation limit on citizenship based on descent. As Maine Public's Ari Snyder reports, this has set off a scramble among people seeking a potential exit strategy from the U.S., especially in New England, where many families have roots north of the border.
3: Not in any particular order at the moment.
4: At the public library in the town of Washington, Sam is sifting through reams of documents tracing his lineage.
3: This is my great-grandfather's death certificate here. He died in Springfield, Massachusetts in the 1960s. So that's my actual Canadian ancestor right there.
4: Sam is a mariner and a farmer. He's also trans and asked that we use only his first name to protect his safety. He says he and his husband began having conversations a few years ago about possibly needing to leave the U.S., in response to rising anti-LGBTQ rhetoric and legislation.
3: But in the last probably 6 months to a year particularly,

0: It's the conversations have been feeling a bit less abstract.
1: Sam says his family immigrated to the U.S. from Newfoundland around 1890, but he says the process of seeking Canadian citizenship had seemed daunting until the new eligibility rules.
0: It just felt like a golden ticket.
1: The change was sparked by a 2023 court ruling that Canada's one-generation limit on citizenship by ancestry was unconstitutional. In December, a new law extended citizenship to those born abroad who can show they have a Canadian parent, grandparent, or other parental link.
2: I found my grandfather's birth certificate on the Nova Scotia Archives site, so that kind of made it super easy for me.
1: Pam Barry Santos of Freeport says she and her teenage son got citizenship last year under an interim rule before the final law went into effect. Barry Santos recently took her son to visit a few colleges in Canada, and she's considering retiring there, but for now her long-term plans are still up in the air.
2: So it's not like I got it and I'm like, I'm across the border like some people are. It's definitely on my radar, though.
1: Through the end of January, a spokesperson for Canada's immigration agency says that nearly 1,500 people have been confirmed as, quote, citizens by descent under the new act. The agency does not have an estimate of how many people are newly eligible, but an immigration lawyer in Vancouver says by some estimates it's in the millions, with a particularly high concentration in New England.
3: There was a study done that 20-30% of New Englanders are descendants of French Canadians.
1: Amandeep Hayer says Canada has been restricting other pathways to citizenship, leading some immigrants and international students to question the fairness of who gets permanent status and who doesn't.
3: There are people here who have paid taxes in Canada, who lived in Canada. Why are they being excluded from any pathway to permanent residence?
1: One immediate consequence of the new law is a genealogical gold rush of people digging through census files, provincial archives, and baptismal records to prove their Canadian ancestry. Doug Cochran, a genealogist in Cape Breton, Nova Scotia, says he used to get about 10 family history research requests a month. Now,
4: I'm getting at least 5 to 6 per day.
1: Cochran says he's booked out 4 to 6 weeks, with the most urgent calls coming from LGBTQ Americans. He says he puts those requests at the top of the list.
4: Because people have a right to be who they are. And if they can't do it in their home country, well, come to Canada. We'll welcome you.
1: Sam, the Midcoast resident who's grappling with the question of his own long-term safety and belonging in the U.S. as a trans person, says the prospect of uprooting his life has brought up a range of emotions.
0: It's great if you want to leave home to seek opportunity elsewhere. I mean, that's how a lot of us got here in the first place, or at least our ancestors did. But it's another thing to leave because it's no longer the home that you thought you had.
1: For now, he's focused on the task at hand, collecting the final documents he needs to prove his Canadian citizenship. For The World, I'm Ari Snyder.
5: And back to the World Cup, we have more World Cup news for you today. Chris Martin of Coldplay made a big World Cup announcement today.
6: With Elmo.
7: This year, for the first time, there's a halftime show at the World Cup final.
8: What?
7: Yeah.
8: No, halftime show?
7: Yeah, halftime show.
8: What's a halftime show?
9: Yeah, Elmo has questions and is not alone.
5: These stars slated to perform at the final match in East Rutherford, New Jersey on July 19th include Madonna, Shakira, and BTS. Fans are ecstatic.
9: For purists, though, it's a tough pill to swallow. Halftime shows are for Super Bowls. The beautiful game is supposed to be enough without the bells and whistles.
5: Okay, but it is pretty beautiful how cross-generational that lineup is, Marco. Gen X, millennials, and Gen Z, we all get our headliners.
9: You are with The World.

0: This is The World. I'm Marco Werman. When the earliest humans began to migrate out of Africa, it did not take long before they ran into an ocean or a sea or a lake or a river. Thousands of years ago, large bodies of water were a monumental challenge for people to overcome. But for those who learned to thrive near them, they were a gift. National Geographic explorer Paul Salopek has been tracing the path of human migration out of Africa for the past 13 years. He joined me from Alaska's southern coast to talk about the role coastlines have played in that migration, starting with how he has been navigating the terrain.
1: Yeah, Marco, it's been amphibious. It's been walking very empty, wild beaches in southeast Alaska and then having to blow up a small boat called a pack raft that I carry in my backpack with has little kind of lightweight paddles. It's actually kind of mimics possibly early migrations.
0: You're carrying a boat in a backpack. I mean, that's probably not too similar to what people used to do to navigate the water.
1: Yeah, you know, they probably were using skin boats way up here in the far north, and then probably it transitioned to wooden boats much further south. Yeah, but the modern technology allows these modern, you know, substances, plastics and whatnot.
0: Coastlines, I mean, they are so obvious. There's land, then land stops, and you face water. In your 13 years of doing this project, this is obviously not the first time you've encountered an ocean. What have you learned, though, about the importance of coastal ecology to early humans and humans today?
1: This whole walking project is an interesting kind of experiment in recreating this vast ancient dispersal that happened back in the Stone Age. And basically, it mimics, my experience mimics more or less what scientists have been telling us with the latest research is that human beings populated the planet often along the interface between land and sea. Basically, we kind of beachcombed our way across an unmapped world. And this has two advantages. One is you sort of have a direction to go in, right? You have a beach or you have a coastline.
0: Right.
1: That
0: follow
1: gives you directionality. Yeah, follow a line. And the beauty of it is that you have two ecosystems to harvest food from, right? So sometimes things wash up by the sea, or if you've developed hooks using seashells, you can fish. And when the sea doesn't give, you can pivot and turn inland. It's actually a very clever way to move through the world.
0: Yeah, and that coastal diet varies so much depending upon what coast you are on. In Alaska, what stood out for you in the nourishment that comes from the water?
1: Well, you know, I've got to admit, I'm mainly eating freeze-dried packaged foods. For me, I'm having to make kilometers every day, and pausing to fish or to subsistence hunt, while it would be fascinating, is something I frankly don't have time for. But what I do see is a lot of the resources that ancient people used. There are tremendous shellfish beds along the rocky shores. And what's really fascinating is that archaeologists find these shell, what they call shell middens, basically feast sites where temporary camps or villages would gorge on shellfish. And you just find these big lenses, these big mounds of what they cooked, the shells or that are left. And they're all over the world along coastlines.
0: Wow, that's incredible. So I know you had the chance to speak with some local archaeologists in Alaska. Who did you meet, and what have you learned about the first humans to come from Asia over that land bridge to these waters you're paddling and moving through?
1: That's a really hot topic for research. It seems that the public is really excited, or at least interested or fascinated about the first Americans, quote unquote, right? The picture is quite complicated. There is no, at least at this stage in history, no very clear kind of single pulse. You know, back when you and I were in school, the prevailing theory was that people walked over the Bering land bridge, right? You know, Siberia and Alaska were joined, sea levels were down. Now they're finding sites way down in Chile that are 12 to 14,000 years old. And it's just simply too far south to have moved so quickly on foot. And now there are also maritime sites popping up right along coastlines. So evidence points to both. Some people traveled on foot when the glaciers melted and provided a corridor. Others traveled probably by skin boat. And what's fascinating, Mark, is they're finding kind of technological similarities between an ancient people that lived in what is today northern Japan, Hokkaido, and kind of the ancient people who left artifacts in what is today Alaska and northwest Canada.
0: Yeah, so that would seem to scan with maybe other stories you've heard about humans living this coastal lifestyle on other continents. I mean, did you sense a thread?
1: Yeah, absolutely. Absolutely. And again, it just makes sense. Like, think about it this way. Through this long period of time, tens of thousands of years, the sea levels rose and sank like a heartbeat due to glaciation. And we're talking very significant drops, more than 100 meters. If you have a continental shelf,

0: itself, as there is one up here in Alaska, the shoreline of today, what today's shoreline would have been, you know, kilometers into the ocean. And so a lot of these sites are probably underwater. And these kind of continental shelves provided basically a highway, a superhighway for migration. And this happened not just here in North America, but also way in, back in Africa where I started. There's a strait between the Red Sea and the Gulf of Aden called the Bab el-Mandeb that was probably a land bridge or at least a series of islands. So people island hopped also across shorelines.
1: You wrote for National Geographic how very early on in your walk, you and your guide in Djibouti encountered the Indian Ocean after 43 days into this global trek, and you stare at it for hours. Two questions that occurred to me. First of all, what was it about getting to the edge of land that felt so hypnotic?
0: You know, I think it's the sense that I think everybody who goes to the beach, even for a holiday, for a weekend, to read a book under a beach umbrella or to go surfing or just to take a stroll at sunset, it's the sense of immense possibility, right? This immense horizon that just, you see the curvature of the earth, literally. And I spoke to a geneticist who decoded the DNA of Neanderthals. And he was joking with me, said, you know, when Neanderthals, they also walked the earth. And when they reached a shoreline, they either went left or right. But something about Homo sapiens is different. There's evidence that some Homo sapiens reached shoreline and instead of turning left or right, pushed some floating object into the surf. And they did it, you can imagine, for centuries, over many, many generations. And imagine how many never came back. But somebody reached an island, or somebody might have reached another continent across a narrow strait. And he said, that's what makes Homo sapiens special, is we're kind of crazy when we hit the beach.
1: Well, adjacent to that, part two of my question, what was the coastline that most tempted you to jump in and go swimming?
0: Well, that one particularly, the one on Djibouti, because we had just, my walking partners, my Ethiopian and Djiboutian walking partners, who were camel pastoralists, by the way, we had been walking through one of the hottest deserts in the world, the Afar Triangle, where the temperatures get they're just astronomical. So reaching a shoreline, and the water was nice and warm, we both took a long dip. I must say that our two cargo camels did not. They stood praising us skeptically from the shoreline.
1: National Geographic explorer Paul Salopek, thanks as always for sharing your stories. 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
0: Always a pleasure, Marco. Thank you.
1: You can follow Paul's journey online at outofedenwalk.nationalgeographic.org.
2: 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I'm Carolyn Buehler.
1: And I'm Marco Werman. 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
1: That was The World from PRX. 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
2: This is Asian View from NHK World Japan. I'm Raja Pradhan. A blast at a market in northwestern Pakistan has killed at least 9 people. 33 are reportedly wounded. Authorities say a motorcycle parked at a market in Khyber Pakhtunkhwa province exploded on Tuesday. The attack occurred days after another bombing in the province near the border with Afghanistan. A blast targeting a police station killed 15 officers on Saturday. The Pakistani government blamed Afghanistan-based extremists for the weekend attack. It delivered a strong protest to the Taliban, who control Afghanistan. A Taliban spokesperson rejected the accusation as baseless. Indian authorities have scrapped the results of a recent undergraduate college entrance exam and will hold a retest. The move comes amid suspicions questions were leaked. Around 2.2 million students sat for the exam on May 3rd for admission to undergraduate medical schools. Frustrated students demonstrated on Wednesday. Local media say police found questions circulating among test takers which matched actual exam questions. Japanese businesses have been mainly reporting strong profits for the last fiscal year. With earnings season in full swing, SMBC Nikko Securities looked at figures from more than 500 companies. The analysis found about 70%

0: down slowly by slowly until I finish the whole artwork. And it can take even 2 months or maybe even there's an artwork which I did and it took 6 months.
1: All right. So I'll let you do the sticking as I watch you without distracting you because you need to pay attention.
0: Yes. Sometimes I

resistance against phage. The other idea was, oh, maybe the phage that we were giving, maybe it wasn't stable in our little vials and we were losing its activity over time. So that was another one. And the third one that we thought was maybe the immune system was clearing. So we went back to blood that we took before we started the phage therapy. And we looked to see if our patient had any anti-phage

0: fix them in our popular imagination.
1: Still, there are differences.
0: Modern celebrity is much more pervasive. I think we now live in a time where the sheer quantity of celebrity at every level, icons, stars, reality show personalities, Instagram influencers, what have you. We have so many different levels of people who are prominent or trying to be prominent and jostling for our attention that there's little space outside of them. So I think that's really the big difference. It's the amount. It's the amount. And the technology does really make a difference then.
1: And who wins when it comes to quintessential celebrity of the 21st century?
0: It has to be Kim Kardashian because Kim Kardashian is only celebrity. She's like the pure essence of celebrity. I think she's a very uncharismatic person, which is interesting. She doesn't have that kind of magnetism that the great stars of 20th century cinema have, or even some stars today or some singers today have. Beyonce, I think, is charismatic. Kim Kardashian is not. It's not just about the talent. Kim has nothing but that pure celebrity. She chased fame and she got fame. And what's interesting is she's been able to turn fame into other kinds of power as well.
1: More than just the clout to sell products, including yourself, to 316 million Instagram followers.
0: When I was teaching a course on celebrity to my students were very skeptical about the idea of celebrity. I think rightly so, but at one point I said to them, look, right now, this was during the Trump presidency, there's a man who holds the nuclear codes, who could destroy life on this planet, and who is in that position because of his celebrity. And we're talking about Kim Kardashian, and she can seem like a very shallow person, but she has the ear of that person, the person who holds the nuclear codes, who can allow people to go free from prison. She can get an audience anytime she wants with him because of her celebrity.
2: Today, in the sixth act of executive clemency of his administration, President Trump commuted her sentence. It came after Kim Kardashian West lobbied the president on her behalf, and as in many...
3: Well, I was on set of a photo shoot, and once I got the call from the president on my cell phone, and I knew it was happening, and it was 100% happening, like, hearing her scream...
4: That's all right. I understand. It's emotional. People understand.
3: I think people might think, like, oh, Kim went to the White House, had this conversation... Daily phone calls with the White House.
0: We can think what we want about the nature of celebrity, but it's important. It's extremely powerful in our lives. And I don't think we can ignore it, really.
5: Irina Dimitrescu is co-host of the podcast Lives of Medieval Women and is a professor of medieval English at the University of Bonn. 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I'm Nala Ayed. If you happen to live in a place where movies and TV shows get made, you might just run into the occasional well-known person. Ideas producer Lisa Godfrey remembers the first time it happened to her.
1: Yeah, so I worked in a bookstore during university in downtown Toronto on a main street. And one day this man came in, white guy, brown hair, average height. He looked around. He came up to the cash eventually with like a coffee table book about cars, I remember. And he seemed American to me because he was looking through his wallet. He couldn't figure out the bills. So we helped him and he paid and he left. And my colleague turned to me and said, oh my God, do you know who that was?
6: Ladies and gentlemen, Tom Cruise!
1: It was Tom Cruise. And I didn't recognize him at all because he didn't have a bodyguard. He wasn't wearing that, hey, don't look at me, I'm a celebrity kind of outfit with the ball cap and the sunglasses and all that, which just makes you look at people harder. Anyway, he just looked like an average guy. He looked like a regular human being.
5: That's probably because Tom Cruise is human. rich, eccentric, and Oscar-nominated, true, but flesh and blood. So what makes him a starry other to millions around the world? A source of fascination and strong emotions, from adoration to anger. It's not just the effects of the modern entertainment business. Throughout the centuries, scholars tell us, people have been enthralled to the famous. This next part of the episode, Origins of Celebrity, explores why.
7: You want answers?
8: I think I'm entitled.
7: You want answers?
8: I want the truth!
7: You can't handle the truth!
1: Tom Cruise was one of my first star sightings, and maybe the biggest, but I've seen my share of in-person celebrities since. Some really do glow with exceptional beauty. Others have extraordinary skills or talents. Some have charisma. But in person, without designer clothes and a roaring crowd around them, they often kind of shrink down to street level. They're just a version of us. It's almost as if they need to be mediated in some way to have their celebrity superpowers activated.
9: Celebrity is often thought of as a product. Oh, here's a celebrity. But really, celebrity is a process. I'm Sharon Marcus. I'm a professor of English and comparative literature at Columbia University. And I'm the author of The Drama of Celebrity, published by Princeton University Press in 2019.
1: She sees a shifting, complex exchange at work around the creation of celebrity, a kind of triangle between the person, the public, and the media. Take the case of the People's Princess.
9: The royal family, apart from Princess Diana, was known for trying to maintain as much privacy and dignity as possible. One of the reasons Diana was controversial as a royal, and by all accounts a bit pesky within the royal family, is that she had a very different relationship to the public and to the media. She had a real feel for the public. According to Tina Brown in her really excellent biography of Princess Diana, it was partly because Princess Diana was an avid reader of tabloids herself, that she understood how to present herself to the tabloids and reach the public that read the tabloids. She, although obviously much, you know, wealthier and more privileged than the majority of Britons, understood them and shared their interests. She didn't really see herself as that set apart from them. She had that ability, much remarked on, to reach people emotionally. She had a really good sense of playing to the camera, of creating drama.
10: What evidence did you have that their relationship was continuing even though you were married?
11: A woman's instinct is a very good one.
10: Do you think Mrs. Parker Bowles was a factor in the breakdown of your marriage?
11: Well, there were three of us in this marriage, so it was a bit crowded.
9: Even after she died, you could see in the response to her death how the public is very much a driver of celebrity, even in an age where the media has a really strong role. This is before social media, before Twitter. You know, we have newspapers doing the job of the press, which is to decide what is and isn't news, but they can't ignore it. When hundreds of thousands of people descend on London.
12: I thought it was just going to be quiet sobs and quiet in English. I thought that's what we do, isn't it? We don't show emotion. But then you hit the crowd, and that's what I will never forget about the whole thing.
13: You hear that huge scream. Diana, we love you. And it cut right through all of us.
9: You could really see in the story of Princess Diana different moments of celebrity colliding, but what you also see is how there's always a tussle and collaboration and competition between the celebrity, the public, and the media. And of course, celebrities might be competing and collaborating with each other, which is what was happening within the royal family.
14: And so to see Harry and Meghan really suffer at the hands of some of that, you know, with the stories that were leaked to the press, with the games that went on behind the scenes.
15: During the sit-down, Meghan also paid tribute to her late mother-in-law by wearing her diamond tennis bracelet.
16: What do you think your mom would say about this stepping back, this decision to step back.
9: So it's a very complicated dynamic, but in some ways it's also, I think, reducible

0: American politics, the TV era often gets blamed for turning something serious into celebrity and artifice.
1: JFK is prepped for his television appearance. The day before, he met with producers and discussed camera angles. He looks tanned and glowing.

0: do. So they seem very powerful and they seem properly feminine. So I think my early interest in celebrity had to do with managing cultural contradictions. And I actually think that's why a lot of people are interested in celebrity, whether you're trying to figure out what sexuality means, what's the right way to be a parent, what's the right way to be a spouse, what kind of behavior is acceptable and not acceptable, what's admirable.
1: Celebrity culture is an ongoing debate about whom and what we value, Sharon Marcus says. And some people see no value in it at all. But if you're open to it, sometimes there's a glimpse of the human scale in the larger than life, something shining and authentic in the artifice. Sometimes it comes from an exceptional person. Sometimes you put it there yourself. Sumaya Mustafa.
2: The first celebrity, well, I guess I should probably say celebrities, that I really, really got into was probably One Direction.

0: 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This episode was produced by Lisa Godfrey. Web producer for Ideas is Lisa Ayuso. Danielle Duval is our technical producer. Ideas senior producer is Nicola Lukšić. The executive producer of Ideas is Greg Kelly, and I'm Nala Ayed.
1: 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And here's the best part. 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
6: This is World Report. Good morning, I'm John Northcott. Prime Minister Mark Carney is expected to announce an industrial carbon pricing deal with the Alberta government today. It's seen as a major step toward building a new pipeline from Alberta to the BC coast.

0: Good morning. I'm Saroja Coelho. Thanks for joining us here on CBC Radio 1. Coming up next from the BBC, this is The Interview.
1: Hello, I'm Wahiga Mwaura, presenter of Focus on Africa, and this is The Interview from the BBC World Service, the best conversations coming out of the BBC. People shape

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1: If you're not a little bit afraid, then you're not paying attention.
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4: Being born in America, feeling American, having people treat me like I'm not.
5: We're more popular than populism.
0: For this interview, I met with Ukraine's ambassador to Kenya, Yuri Toka. He claimed that Russia deliberately deployed many conscripted Kenyans to the front line shortly before Kenya's foreign minister visited Moscow with the aim of halting such recruitment of Kenyans to the Russia-Ukraine war. He said the claim is based on information from a Ukrainian-backed project that is encouraging soldiers to desert the Russian army. The Russian embassy in Kenya did not immediately respond to the BBC's request for comment. It has previously denied any government involvement in the illegal recruitment of Kenyan citizens. A representative of Kenya's Ministry of Foreign Affairs told the BBC that the government is not aware of such allegations and treats them as possible rumors and propaganda. Kenya's foreign minister recently told a parliamentary committee that they are working to ensure the safety of nationals and to prevent further illegal recruitment. But Ambassador Tokar claims that Kenyans are being treated as expendable.
6: So they were sent to the front line, to the most dangerous parts of the front line, to the most dangerous places, with aim to do the job and to disappear.
0: Welcome to the interview from the BBC World Service with Ambassador Yuri Toka in a conversation I recorded last month.
7: From where you sit here on the African continent, what impact do you think these conflicts have had here?
6: The prices for food all over the world had grown significantly, and it again influenced people in Africa.
7: How much worse might it get if these wars continue? What are your predictions?
6: It's hard to predict. It's not a good thing. So let me focus more on Ukraine. So we live life with the focus on war, which is happening every day, which is bringing victims, civilian victims, children, women, every day. And we live with that, and we live with aim to initiate the end of the war as soon as possible. But again, it's not for the price of our capitulation. We want the war to be ended fairly and with consequences to the aggressor who broke the international law.
7: I mean, you must have followed developments recently in Moscow. A meeting was held between Kenya's Minister Musalia Mudavadi and Russian Foreign Minister Sergei Lavrov. When they came out of that meeting, Kenya announced that it had agreed with Russia that they would no longer recruit Kenyans or Kenyans would no longer be eligible to fight in that war with Ukraine. What did you make of that meeting and the developments thereafter?
6: First of all, we are very appreciative to the Kenyan government that it pays attention to this very important issues, because we are very concerned to see Kenyan friends, Kenyan people on the front line that they were recruited by Russian Federation in the war of aggression, and that war of aggression which are leading to hostilities in Ukraine.
7: Even though the Russian Federation deny that they directly recruit a lot of those soldiers, are recruited by third parties.
6: Well, the Russian Federation during that visit mentioned different things. They mentioned that they take only voluntarily. But we see hundreds of publications in Kenyan press that the people were lured, that people were coerced with aim to join the Russian army. Secondly, it was published by Ukrainian media that at the time of visit of Mudavadi, Russians collected all Kenyans and did everything for them to go to the front line, to go to the death zone with aim to neutralize them, to have no Kenyans in the army, which is very painful to see. But this information is to be checked.
7: Where did the Ukrainian media get that information from?
6: We got it from our sources, from reliable sources. We have this project, Хочу жить, I want to live, where the project is made with aim that everybody who joined Russian army and wants to live, he can give up. And Ukraine,

0: Putin will arrange his safe escape from Russian army, keeping in the under the Geneva Conventions law.
1: So what you're telling us is that according to this Ukrainian government-sponsored project and sources, that they discovered that while Kenya's minister was going to meet Russia's foreign minister, Kenyan troops within the Russian army were all being sent to the front line. Is that something you can definitively confirm?
0: That's the information that we have received. That information should be checked, but that's very serious.

0: even have the names of the victims that Kenyans didn't want to join the attacks. Therefore, they were seriously had seriously consequences for such.
1: We live in a time when propaganda about wars is really out there. Again, I'm trying to confirm, this is not propaganda. This is something that your positive, your sources would not get wrong.
0: I personally heard this information from two different sources. So this is not definitely propaganda. In Ukraine, we say every joke has a part of the joke. So this information has a very high level of probability.
1: Did the sources also speak to why would Russia do this at a time when a minister is coming from a country and there's an agreement being made? Why would you do something that could potentially jeopardize relations between these countries?
0: Our sources do not say that. So the only thing we have is that information. The other thing is that they are doing a strong attack now on Ukraine. They started after winter campaign with a new wave of attack against Ukraine. And this we feel it on the front line. So the number of attacks had grown some places up to more than 50%. So attacks are growing, and therefore they need people for that.
1: Tell me about the number of troops from the Russia side who have been caught by Ukraine, African nationals, that is. Do you have those numbers?
0: We have general number. We have general numbers that there is more than 200 prisoners of war taken in Ukraine, that are kept in Ukraine as a prisoners of war from the foreign countries, with not Russian citizens, citizenship. But again, we treat them on not by nationality, but only as the prisoners of war, as representatives of the foreign army.
1: Ghana's foreign minister recently had a meeting, I believe, with Ukraine's foreign minister over that. And Kenya here as well, the foreign minister has spoken to talks with Ukraine as well on the release of the prisoners of war. When might this happen?
0: This is the issue that it is being discussed at the intergovernmental level. So we have designated two persons to negotiate that issue, and the negotiations are underway. So at the moment, we have not released any prisoners of war due to the international legislation, especially Geneva Convention, that do not really allow that. But anyway, we are working on that, and we are engaged with the Kenyan government on that issue and with Ghana, our government.
1: I struggle to understand that because I've seen prisoner exchanges. I think recently Russia and Ukraine exchanged prisoners. So
0: yes,
1: Clearly that was able to happen. So why can't you allow African countries that want their nationalities back to be returned?
0: The law predicts that it can be exchanged with the other side. That is exchange.
1: Okay.
0: But it does not predict that we can release those people. So
1: you're not holding those people to barter them. There are some who feel you're holding them so that you can exchange them later for your benefit.
0: It's not about the things that we are holding them, because that's the law. So the law predicts that we can do the exchange for Ukrainians that taken prisoners of war in Russia. But it doesn't predict the possibility to release those people to the country of origin. So that's, but there are other possibilities that within the international law that might allow it. But in case you are on the front line, on the Russian side, so that's the battlefield where almost 1,000 people die a day on the Russian side.
1: Almost 1,000 people die a day on the Russian side. So,
0: yes.
1: So those are the statistics you're pointing out.
0: Yes. So you understand what I mean. In case you are in Russian army, you have a huge chance to be among those 1,000.
1: So your deal to the African nationals is to avoid being part of that statistic, turn yourself in.
0: Absolutely.
1: But no guarantee of when you might get home, depending on when the war ends or if something happens.
0: Well,
1: diplomatically.
0: That's the choice between the life and the death, or to be left without. Well, that's the war, and that's the front line. And the front line is very cruel. It is, you know, it is very rapid actions are taken. So we are not able

0: able to, we are defending our country. And the guys from that side, they are the part of aggression, the part of aggressive war against a sovereign country. So in case they were lured, they were coerced, they were taken to the army in some other way, or even if they joined voluntarily for some reason. But they see the horrible things that happen on the front line, and that not all people can live with that. That's why they have the chance to give up.
1: You're listening to The Interview from the BBC World Service. Now, I was quite surprised to hear Ukraine's ambassador make such strong allegations against Russia, because typically most ambassadors prefer to work behind the scenes, and when in front of the camera, often give general diplomatic statements which rarely arouse controversy. It's been difficult to verify the claims he made, partly because Russian authorities did not respond to our request for information. But we also reached out to one family that confirmed that they had not been able to reach their son since March, roughly the same time when Kenya's foreign minister visited Russia. Some of the other families we spoke to were disappointed that the meeting between Kenya and Russia had not yet yielded a quick exit for their loved ones caught up in the war on the front lines of the Russia-Ukraine conflict. Okay, let's return to my conversation with Ambassador Yuri Toka.
2: How many foreign nationals are fighting for Ukraine?
0: There is no statistics about that. There is no statistics, and mainly these were the people that came not for the money. There is a lot of people from Georgia, from Chechnya, from Belarus that want to fight against, that do not agree with this war of aggression, and they want to resist to this Russian war of aggression against Ukraine. Not even Russians people.
2: Do you have any promises? And I want to refer to an investigative piece that was done by a media house here in Kenya, where a recruiter spoke about their experience recruiting Kenyans to go and fight for Russia. But at the end of the piece, the recruiter also said, if you're interested in going to fight for Ukraine, that's also possible. Do you know if that is possible, that people could also be recruited to fight for Ukraine?
0: I will tell you honestly from my heart, because this is the narrative that is being very hardly disseminated by Russian propaganda, that we are taken and Ukrainians are also taking people to the army. But let's split the idea. So if the Russian army is the aggressor army, they do the hostilities. Ukrainian army is a defensive army. And we are defending our country, we're defending our sovereignty, and we are defending our right to live. Secondly, so I was trying to find a number of Africans in Ukrainian army, and I couldn't find that number. There is not much of them. We do not recruit people, from the point of view of coercion or, lie, or promise some other job and sending people to the front line.
2: So you can say that on record that that doesn't happen?
0: Yes, I can tell you that Ukrainian doesn't recruit foreigners to the army unless they want to join voluntarily.
2: What is your message to the families here in Kenya? And this is happening across Africa because many were recruited from different African countries. What's your message to the families who know that their loved ones are prisoners of war in Ukraine, and they don't know how they're going to get them back? What would you tell them, Ambassador?
0: Well, first of all, rest assured that the conditions of stay in Ukraine are good, because we strictly adhere to the international law. We allow Red Cross to check their conditions of stay, to check if they are fine, if they have, all the necessary things. So from that point of view, they are alive, they are well kept, and they are good. That's the first thing that should be mentioned. Well, unlike...
2: And as to when they might get home?
0: That's a question I cannot answer at the moment. First of all, as soon as the war ends, and let's pray together for that war.

0: to end as soon as possible. And secondly, so the negotiations are underway.
1: Even as we wind down this interview, what sense do you get of conditions at the front line? Some of the recruits who eventually got back spoke to how little training they received. How dangerous is it for a recruit who's been poorly trained to be deployed? It's an obvious question, but I'd just like to hear your experience or your thoughts on that.
0: My point is that do not join Russian army at all, first of all. So doesn't matter if you'll be prepared or not. So first of thing, you will join aggression. You will join illegal war. And even according to Kenyan law, you'll become a criminal. Secondly, that, of course, the level of preparation.
1: How dangerous is it out there? Give us that sense.
0: It is, well, from the point of view we see, it is not the case, because they are considered as, I don't want to say that word, but as expendables. So they were sent to the front line, to the most dangerous parts of the front line, to the most dangerous places, with aim to do the job and to disappear.
1: More broadly now, how has Ukraine's diplomatic engagement here on the African continent shifted? We're now 4 years into this conflict. How have your diplomatic engagements changed over that period?
0: Well, we have our diplomatic activities are the same. So we are highly appreciating every support from every country that is given to Ukraine, and that every support that is with an international organization is provided. Every call for stopping this war is very important for us. Secondly, of course, we highly appreciate that reaction to finding, because this campaign, recruitment campaign, illegal recruitment campaign, is very active from Russian side. They were taking people from Central Asia, from India, from China, from a lot of other countries. And the system is the same. So they just switched to African continent, and regretfully they find vulnerable people here, not telling them the truth about the conditions of work, promising them other places, other type of work. But again, when they arrive to Russia, they are forced, coerced, or lured to join Russian army and to become part of this criminal gang.
1: Finally, at a time when conflict is raging in the Middle East, Ukraine's drone development capability has come to the fore. I believe Ukraine is providing support to Saudi Arabia, to Qatar, and other countries as well. What sort of security cooperation does your country have with African countries?
0: Well, let's be honest. So until recently, Ukrainian technologies were not for export, because we could hardly manage with the waves of attacks we were receiving. But at the same time, Ukraine was developing our armed forces and our production of those different types of defensive weapon. And that is why, so at the during the last year, I guess, we finally managed to get to the levels that we could export our technologies, which are, let's be honest, one of the best, because they are being checked every day on the front line. So in case something bad is happening, we have a direct line between the army and the producers, and they are telling that is, should be improved, or that should be improved. And that's why it went to the one of the highest level in the world from the point of view of effectiveness.
1: Any sense of when this conflict in Ukraine might end?
0: It's not conflict. It's a war of aggression against Ukraine. And Ukraine wants to end it as soon as possible. So everybody in Ukraine wants to end it now. And we will be happy about that very seriously. And we are glad that those negotiations with the support of the United States are going on now. But at the same time, we see that the only country that doesn't want peace

0: is the Russian Federation. It's clearly show, for example, we had our president put the initiative of making a ceasefire for Easter celebration, but Russian refused. So negotiations are going on. As soon as negotiations teams are meeting, the attacks are growing. So that's, well, Ukraine is interested. We want the peace, but we don't want to surrender.
1: Thank you for listening to the interview. For more compelling conversations, you can search for the interview wherever you get your BBC podcasts. Until next time, it's bye for now.
2: 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I'm Saroja Coelho. CBC News is next. BBC, that was The Interview.
3: And you are listening to CBC Radio in the Yukon. Good morning. Here's a look at your Friday weather forecast for Dawson City today. Cloudy with a high of 14. Tonight, a few clouds with a low of 0. And for tomorrow, mainly sunny with a high of 16. Whitehorse, mainly sunny today with a high of 14. Tonight, partly cloudy, clearing after midnight and a low of 0. And for tomorrow, sunny with a high of 17 degrees. For Watson Lake, a few showers today. Risk of thunderstorms later this afternoon, high of 12 degrees. Tonight, a few showers, but ending near midnight, then partly cloudy and a low of plus 4. And for tomorrow, mainly sunny with a high of 14. For Teslin, increasingly cloudy this morning, a high of 12 degrees. Tonight, clearing late this evening, low of minus 1. And for tomorrow, becoming a mix of sun and cloud in the afternoon and a high of 14. For Atlin today, a mix of sun and cloud, a high of 12 degrees. Tonight, partly cloudy with a low of plus 1. And for tomorrow, a mix of sun and cloud with a high of 9. For Haines Junction today, mainly sunny with a high of 16. Tonight, a few clouds with a low of minus 4. And for tomorrow, mainly sunny with a high of 16. Kwani Lake today, a mix of sun and cloud, high of 11. Tonight, mainly cloudy with a low of minus 1. And for tomorrow, mainly sunny with a high of 14. For Pelly and Carmax, a mix of sun and cloud today, high of 16. Tonight, clear with a low of plus 1. And for tomorrow, mainly sunny, becoming a mix of sun and cloud near noon and a high of 18. Fair and Ross River today, a mix of sun and cloud, high of 13. Tonight, partly cloudy with a low of 0. And for tomorrow, mainly sunny with a high of 15. For Beaver Creek, showers and a risk of thunderstorm today, high of 10 degrees. Tonight, partly cloudy with a low of minus 1. And for tomorrow, a mix of sun and cloud with a high of 14. For Mayo, a mix of sun and cloud today with a high of 14. Tonight, a few clouds with a low of plus 2. And for tomorrow, a mix of sun and cloud with a high of 20. Old Crow, mainly sunny today, high of 6. Tonight, mainly cloudy with a low of minus 2. And for tomorrow, clearing in the morning with a high of 11. And along the Dempster Highway today, light snow ending around noon, then mainly cloudy, high of minus 1. Tonight, mainly cloudy, temperature steady near minus 2. And for tomorrow, mainly cloudy with a high of plus 5. 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
4: This is World Report. Good morning, I'm John Northcott. Prime Minister Mark Carney is in Calgary today to finalize a major industrial carbon pricing deal with Premier Danielle Smith. The agreement is a critical step toward building a new bitumen pipeline from Alberta to the BC coast. While Carney pitched a clean energy future just yesterday, he says this project would go ahead as long as the Pathways Carbon Capture Initiative is completed. Critics argue the technology is unproven, but for the energy sector, today's announcement is the breakthrough they've been waiting for. The CBC's Janice McGregor is covering the story in Ottawa. Janice, this is the third time over the last week we've seen the Carney government shift its approach to energy regulations. What's the political calculation here?
5: John, despite all the talk this week of the value of being pragmatic, this is an uncomfortable spot for the Liberals. Danielle Smith's been able

0: What? How do you not have coffee here?
1: We might be in trouble.
2: All right, we're not doing the show.
1: All right, so where are you sitting, Ross?
2: I gotta sit here.
1: All right. Let's give it a go.
2: All right, you ready?
1: I'm ready.
2: Okay, let's hit the theme.
1: And this is Yukon Morning live from CBC's new Dawson City Bureau on the traditional territory of the Trandoquichin First Nation. And good morning, I'm Ellen Jones. I am here in Dawson City with Ross Bragg in our new studio. It's located at Queen and 2nd in downtown Dawson, near the CIBC. And today marks the 40th anniversary of the Dawson City Gold Show. We'll sit down with the Mines Minister to discuss what the next 40 years could look like. In Dawson City, many placer miners are already hard at work trying to make the most of their short gold mining season. So we'll hear from one placer miner about his thoughts on last year's licensing issue. And going once, twice, sold at the Gold Show. We'll learn about how the auctioneer for the Bill Bowie Dinner and Auction is preparing for the big night tomorrow at the Palace Grand. And we are 12 minutes now after 6 o'clock, and Talara Stockton, unfortunately not with us in Dawson City, but is in Whitehorse with our local news headlines. Good morning, Talara.
3: Good morning, Ellen. I'm surprised you remember me. How's Dawson? Have you been drinking spritzers on the patio at Bombay Peggy's with Chris McIntyre?
1: There has been a lot of patio time here in Dawson City because we found summer. It's been beautiful, sunny, and gorgeous, 19 degrees.
2: Even the buds on the trees are bursting.
1: Yeah, the birch trees, the leaves are coming out. So, yeah, it's beautiful here in Dawson for sure.
3: Well, lucky you. I can't even be bitter about it hearing how much fun you're having. Okay, so looking ahead to the newscast at 6:30, the Yukon government has released a report into cancer incidents over the territory, and they've collected data over 10 years. And we'll have a story on that for you. And there's also some new money for new child care programs in Whitehorse. So we'll have those stories for you at 6:30. But first, Ross, weather?
2: Talar. Good morning. Yes. It looks like a beautiful day, and it actually looks like a beautiful weekend. It's a long weekend for most people, I think. Dawson City, mainly cloudy today, high of 14. Whitehorse, mainly sunny with a high of 14. Watson Lake, a few showers and a risk of thunderstorms this afternoon, high of 12. Teslin, increasingly cloudy, high of 12 degrees. Atlin today, sun and cloud, high of 12. For Haines Junction, mainly sunny with a high of 16. Kwani Lake today, sun and cloud, high of 11. For Pelion Carmack, sun and cloud with a high of 16 today. For Faro and Ross River, a mix of sun and cloud with a high of 13. And Beaver Creek, a risk of thunderstorms this afternoon and showers, high of 10 degrees. Mayo, sun and cloud, and a high of 14. And Old Crow, mainly sunny with a high of 6. And along the Dempster Highway, we have some light snow, but ending around noon today, then mainly cloudy and a high of minus 1.
1: Ellen. All right. Thanks, Ross. In Dawson City, minus 2 right now at the airport. In Whitehorse, sunshine and plus 1. Watson Lake, the warm spot this morning, 5 degrees. Teslin, minus 2. Burwash, plus 2 with some light rain falling at Kluane Lake. Haines Junction, the cool spot, minus 5. Beaver Creek and Carmax, both plus 1. Mayo, also plus 1. It says we're getting some light snow in Mayo, so hopefully that changes to rain. Faro, 3 degrees. Dawson, minus 2, as we mentioned. Old Crow, minus 2. And Rock River on the Dempster Highway, minus 3, with east-northeast winds at 34 gusts to 44 kilometers per hour. Once again, Whitehorse, plus 1, and sunshine at 15 minutes now after 6. Now, there's a certain quality to Dawson City that certainly makes it shine bright in the north. Maybe you've felt it too. Things feel a little brighter, or maybe it's just the midnight sun, or the 40th International Gold Show taking place later this morning. Stephen Johnson is the mayor of Dawson City, and CBC's Andrew Hines went to the mayor's office and put this question to him.
4: With the gold show coming up and all that glitters is gold, what makes, in your opinion, Dawson shine, sparkle? Like, what? Where does Dawson get its sheen from, if you will?
5: Oh, good grief! You know, there's so many things. It's arts. It's culture. It's First Nations. It's the location. We're at the end of.

0: the road in the wintertime, essentially. And good golly, who doesn't want to come to one of the greatest places in Canada? You know, I say about Dawson this thing, the Yukon is a jewel in the crown we call Canada. And Dawson City is the gold that holds that gem in place.
1: And that is Stephen Johnson, the mayor of Dawson City. Lots of stories from Dawson coming up on our program, so stay tuned.

0: Claire Ness. She was in Dawson City earlier this week for Francophonie celebrations. And today is Yukon Francophonie Day. In Whitehorse, from 5 until 9 tonight at Shipyards Park, there'll be activities for all ages. The Bouncy Castle will be there, a folk dance workshop, a food truck, campfire and marshmallows, as well as a live country performance by Brigitte Jardin. So free admission, free food. That's happening in Whitehorse, celebrating Yukon Francophonie Day at Shipyards Park this evening. 21 minutes now after 6 o'clock. Well, many Canadians are quietly taking on a second unpaid job, caring for aging or sick loved ones. And now, as the cost of living continues to rise, pressure is mounting on those households. That's according to a new report done by the Canadian Centre for Caregiving Excellence. To talk about what supports are available and whether workplaces are offering enough flexibility, we're joined by Liv Mendelson. She's Executive Director at the Canadian Centre for Caregiving Excellence. Good morning, Liv.
1: Good morning.
0: So when we talk about caregiving, who are we talking about in this instance?
1: Really, we're talking about every Canadian family. A quarter of Canadians are caregiving, and half of Canadian women are caring for a loved one with a disability or an illness or someone with a disability or needs related to aging in their family.
0: And, you know, what kind of responsibilities do they have day to day?
1: A typical day might involve, you know, being up at night with a parent with Alzheimer's or dementia, then getting up early in the morning to get medication ready, to help with bathing and toileting, make the morning meal and maybe stop at the pharmacy on the way to work. At work, there are often calls to specialists, chasing down blood tests, setting up appointments. On the way home from work, you know, maybe there's a physical therapy appointment or getting ready for that evening meal. The responsibilities are really broad. They can involve really medical tasks like wound care, but they also involve making sure that person that you love has a meaningful life so that they're still connected to church or temple or the community center, to their friend group. And all of that adds up to, you know, in addition to a full-time job that you're paid for, in the north, adds up to 6 hours of unpaid care per day on top of that full-time job. So it's really like a second full-time job.
0: Yeah. Wow. It sure sounds like it. So what kind of mental and emotional strain then does that put on caregivers?
1: What we discovered is caregivers are really struggling. There's not enough support for caregivers, and they're really burning out. 20% of caregivers told us they're just not sure how they're going to keep going. And 85%, although, you know, they love their loved one and there are many positives that come out of care, 85% experience negative impacts of caregiving in the north. So whether it's the emotional, the physical, or the financial, there are real out-of-pocket costs for care as well. And notably, 70% of caregivers in the north are juggling work and care. That's the highest proportion in the country.
0: Wow. How much harder has the cost of living crisis, you know, made it more difficult for caregivers too?
1: It's really hard. I mean, we're all feeling the affordability crisis with gas and you know, groceries. But in addition to that, those costs going up, the care costs are going up as well. So 20% of caregivers are paying more than $1,000 a month out of pocket for care. Caregivers are paying for all sorts of unplanned for expenses, like incontinence supplies, home modifications, costs of care supports, nutritional supplements, all sorts of things. And many of them have stopped saving for their retirement. In the north, it's a third of people who aren't able to save for a rainy day when the car breaks down or the roof leaks and aren't saving for their own retirement at all either.
0: Hmm. So given that, what, you know, supports are available to help family caregivers?
1: The best way for family caregivers to get support in the north is to reach out to their primary care practitioner, whether that's a doc, a nurse practitioner, a community worker, whoever it is that you're in touch with around your care. Our system's really focused on the patient.

0: But there are supports for caregivers. So asking that question, what's available to me? Connecting with the Alzheimer's Society or the local community living society, trying to get support that way. We also offer nationally some free online mental health supports through the Center, Canadian Center for Caregiving Excellence. So you can access mindfulness groups and ACT therapy groups from wherever you are in the country.
1: Mm. Off the top, you talked about it, about being like a second job. How? What about in the workplace? Like, what kind of flexibility should employers be allowing when it comes to this situation? And what is that looking like right now?
0: Yeah, what we always say to employers is a third of your workers are working caregivers right now. So it's invisible, but you need to make it visible so you can support those employees. And there are lots of ways to do that. The simplest ways are to talk about care at work, destigmatize it so people don't feel they have to hide what they're carrying at home and they can access support. Share whatever benefits will be relevant to caregivers so they know that they're accessing all the supports that they might have through their employee benefits. Set up employee resource groups so there's peer support around caregiving. And the one we hear most often from caregivers is about that flexibility, is make it possible to work from that hospital bedside or to work at night from home if necessary, wherever possible, so that caregivers have the kind of flexibility we've built into the workplace for parents of young children who get maternity and parental leave. We don't have that for folks caring for an older parent. So we really need to start widening our lens around how we think about our employees and what they need.
1: Yeah. If there's one thing that you want employers or anyone struggling with caregiving to better understand, what do you think it would be?
0: I think for caregivers, it's really, we don't often think about ourselves as caregivers. We don't identify with that term. I know I think of myself as a daughter and a granddaughter, but we are doing that care work and we need that support. So you don't have to white knuckle it. You don't have to do it alone. Reach out. There is support. And we need you to get that support so that you can continue to care for your loved one.
1: And the government, what, sort of role should the government have? What should their priority be when it comes to this issue?
0: So we have a commitment in the last election from the Carney government on developing and implementing a national caregiving strategy. We have worked with government partners, policymakers, and caregivers across the country to develop that blueprint. So we want to see a national caregiving policy adopted, strategy rather, adopted, implemented. Over the last few months, 35,000 Canadians have called their MP to say, please adopt a national caregiving strategy. So we know we have a good partner in the government. We want to see this this move forward.
1: All right, Liv, I appreciate your time this morning. Thank you.
0: Thanks so much. Take care.
1: And Liv Mendelson is the Executive Director at the Canadian Centre for Caregiving Excellence. Coming up in the next half hour of Yukon Morning, we'll tell you about a Canadian movie that's been making waves around the world.
2: Have you ever heard about a family like this?
3: 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Look at me, please.
1: Blue hair. Heron is the directorial debut of an emerging Canadian filmmaker, Sophie Rumvari, and film critic Rachel Ho will join us to talk about the film shortly. We are broadcasting live from CBC's Dawson City Bureau at 2nd and Queen, and right beside the CIBC Bank. We're setting up a tent in about half an hour or so below the station. So if you're in Dawson, we hope you drop by to say hello, grab a cup of coffee, and pick up a pair of CBC sunglasses, too. 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It's 6:30.
4: This is the CBC News. Good morning. I'm Talar Stockton. The Yukon government has released a report on the incidence of cancer in the territory. Using data collected over a decade, researchers found breast cancer was the most commonly diagnosed kind of cancer. And the overall rate of cancer here is similar to the national average. Katrin Pilkington reports.
5: Researchers found rates of breast cancer were highest in the Yukon, followed by colorectal, prostate, and lung. High rates of lung cancer were partly attributed to the number of smokers in the territory. In 2022, 20% of Yukoners said they smoked, more than double the national average.

0: The report also noted radon is a leading cause of lung cancer and the Yukon has some of the highest rates in the country. But the report didn't have answers to explain the high rates of breast cancer in women or prostate cancer in men. Generally, cancer numbers are expected to increase as the Yukon's population ages. On the national level, there have been increasing concerns about rising rates of cancer among young people. But so far, researchers say we're not seeing that in the Yukon. Kadrin Pilkington, CBC News, Whitehorse.
1: Breast cancer screening is available through the Yukon Mammography Program at the Whitehorse General Hospital, and colorectal cancer screening is available using an at-home screening test. The receiver of the Eagle Gold Mine has made a plan to continue remediation up until September. It says the work this season will cost about $76 million. That's a minimum of $11 every month. The remediation is partly paid by the Yukon government. It agreed to furnish a $220 million loan last year, but the receiver says it has not spent the whole loan. It's been selling off some of Victoria Gold's assets and reporting some revenue from that. Yesterday was opening day for the fireweed market in Whitehorse. Hundreds of people were expected at Shipyards Park, along with upwards of 90 vendors. City staff say this year vendors thought their costs to operate were going to be increasing substantially. Stephanie Chevalier says that's not the case. She's an economic development officer with the city. Chevalier says there's no real difference this year when it comes to vendor fees. She says the city and market staff have been communicating with vendors' licensing requirements, but Chevalier says vendors may perceive this as new costs.
2: Anyone doing business in the city of Whitehorse is required to have a business license, and it is something that we have not maybe educated much the vendors about in the previous years, and that we are informing them about this year. So it is probably perceived as a new regulation, but it is actually something that's been in place for years.
1: Chevalier says this year there is one new requirement for food truck vendors. All operators are required to have their vehicle undergo a fire inspection. Vendors are also responsible to dispose of their own waste. Previously, City Park staff took care of garbage from the market. And the Yukon will soon be getting more early learning and childcare spaces. It's thanks to funding from the territorial and federal governments. Nearly $700,000 are going to the Council of Yukon First Nations to create a new First Nations-led childcare space in Whitehorse. The Commission Scolaire Francophone du Yukon will also be receiving nearly $600,000. It will be used to open up a second Francophone childcare location in the Tikini neighborhood of Whitehorse. There's currently a Francophone location in Copper Ridge. Both projects are supported by the territorial government's Early Learning and Childcare Infrastructure Fund. And that's your CBC News for 6:30. For more news anytime, head to cbc.ca/north.
3: Thanks so much, Talar. That's Talar Stockton with the CBC Yukon News. And now let's go to Ross Bragg with me here in Dawson City at our CBC Bureau in Dawson at 2nd and Queen. And gorgeous morning so far.
4: Yeah, a little bit chilly, but it will warm up in Dawson City this morning and getting up to a high of 14 and mainly cloudy. Whitehorse mainly sunny and a high of 14. Watson Lake, a few showers. That comes with a risk of thunderstorms later this afternoon and a high of 12. For Teslin, increasingly cloudy, high of 12. Atlin, sun and cloud and a high of 12 degrees. For Haines Junction, mainly sunny, high of 16. Kalani Lake, sun and cloud and a high of 11. For Pelly and Carmack, some mix of sun and cloud with a high of 16 degrees. Farrow and Ross River, sun and cloud, high of 13 today. For Beaver Creek, showers with a risk of thunderstorms later this afternoon, high of 10. In Mayo, sun and cloud, high of 14. For Old Crow, mainly sunny, with a high of 6 degrees. And along the Dempster Highway, we have some light snow this morning. Should it end around noon, then mainly cloudy and a high of minus 1. And you're saying coffee? I don't think it's for us. But there's coffee on the way for anyone who wants to drop by the Dawson Bureau at 2nd.
3: And Queen?
4: Yeah.
3: Downtown?
4: I think they're arriving kind of 7:15-ish.
3: Okay, so count on that. And you also have a chance to, like we mentioned, pick up some CBC sunglasses, and you can put your name in for a draw for a big package of CBC swag. So lots of chances there. So yes, hope you come down and join us. Let's run through the temperatures right now. As Ross mentioned, it is a little chilly right now in Dawson City. We're at minus 2.

0: Also, Old Crow at minus 2. Whitehorse this morning, sunshine and plus 1 with south winds at 20 kilometers per hour. Now, Watson Lake, the warm spot, 5 degrees. Haines Junction, the cold spot, minus 5. Teslin, minus 2. We have two communities where we are getting some light snow this morning. Burwash being one of them. Light snow and plus 1 your temperature. And Mayo also, some snow and 1. So hopefully that turns around and changes to rain as the day or the morning goes on. Beaver Creek and Carmax, both 1 degree. Faro at 3. And Rock River on the Dempster Highway, minus 3 with east-northeast winds at 34, gusts to 44 kilometers per hour. Once again in Dawson, minus 2. Whitehorse, sunny and plus 1. And Crystal Ramlikan has today's top stories from the CBC Business Desk.
1: Good morning. As we head into the long weekend, the price of gas continues to hover near historic highs. With no sign of dropping before the travel-heavy summer season winds down this year, regular unleaded gas neared $2 a liter on average across Canada as of yesterday, climbing over the past week and in line with rising oil prices with a conflict in the Middle East. The group Canadians for Affordable Energy says eye-watering prices at the pump are likely to persist through most of the year. And the months-long price spike comes just as Canadians were hoping to gear up for spring road trips and summer getaways, with the ripple effect also poised to boost inflation and weigh on economic growth. Next, Waymo is recalling about 3,800 of its robo-taxis in the U.S. to fix software issues that could allow them to drive onto flooded roadways. The autonomous vehicles were recently seen in Austin, Texas, driving onto a flooded street and stalling. Similar incidents have occurred in other locations. And it's just the latest safety-related issue for the Alphabet-owned unit that has been rapidly bolstering its fleet of vehicles and entering new U.S. markets. Waymo has also drawn criticism for its vehicles failing to yield to school buses and for performance during widespread power outages in San Francisco when robo-taxis halted in traffic, causing gridlock. The company says it's identified an area of improvement and opted to file the voluntary software recall. The company says it provides over 500,000 trips every week and that safety is its primary priority. Waymo says it has put mitigations in place, limiting where it operates during extreme weather, and the company has service in 11 U.S. markets. And for a final story, big tech is turning to well-known children's brands to help deflect scrutiny over kids' screen time. Meta and Google enlisted trusted brands such as Sesame Street, Girl Scouts, and Highlights magazine to teach kids to use technology in moderation, even as the companies designed apps that make it difficult to unplug. That's according to Reuters, who reviewed thousands of documents made public through lawsuits and company-sponsored educational videos and lessons. They reveal Meta's strategy to partner with outside groups to promote positive messages about technology began several years ago as criticism started to spread. Backed by dollars from tech giants, organizations delivered lessons about personal responsibility using colorful magazines, popular characters, and catchy songs. The companies declined to say what they paid these organizations, but in 2024, Google pledged to spend at least $20 million U.S. to support groups that promote digital well-being. Now, Google says it prioritizes the well-being of its youngest users by building industry-leading safeguards. Sesame Workshop says Google had no control over its educational materials. Meta says it had a limited role in designing the Girl Scout materials. And Highlights Magazine says it designs products to help kids make thoughtful choices. And that's your business news for now. I'm Crystal Ramlikan.
0: Thanks so much, Crystal. Of course, speaking of business, the Dawson City Gold Show is getting underway this morning at 10 o'clock in a new location this year. It's being held outside at the Gold Rush Campground with lots of tents already set up for the more than 55 exhibitors that are taking part in that. So a reminder, if you're heading there today, there is no parking around the Gold Rush Campground, so you do have to prepare to walk a few blocks from your vehicle. Also, the Bill Bowie Dinner and Auction, that's tomorrow evening at the Palace Grand Theater in Dawson City, and lots of other events going on too. The Geological Survey, Yukon Geological Survey, is in town hosting events at the Dawson City Museum. That's from 3 until 7 this afternoon. You can celebrate Yukon's placer mining industry with family activities, gold panning demonstrations.

And prizes and refreshments as well. So that's happening at the Dawson City Museum tonight, or this afternoon, really, from 3 until 7. 19 minutes now before 7 o'clock. I want to talk about the movies. Blue Heron is the latest Canadian film to be released this year to receive widespread acclaim, not just here in Canada, but in the U.S. and film festivals in Europe and Asia as well. This is one of film critic Rachel Ho's

0: directed by a new-ish director, Sophie Rumvari. And it's a semi-autobiographical film about her family, her childhood growing up on Vancouver Island. Specifically, this movie is looking at her older brother, Jeremy, and his quote-unquote behavioral issues. This movie is told through the eyes of the youngest member of their family, it's 8-year-old Sasha, who is a stand-in for Sophie in this movie. Here's a clip from the trailer. Let's have a listen there.
1: How are things with Jeremy?
2: It feels like somehow I'm cursed. He doesn't want to listen to anybody.
3: Stop it! Talk to me! Hey, talk to me!
0: Now, in real life, Sophie's brother unfortunately took his own life when he was quite young. And this movie shows the before and after of this tragedy, how young Sasha saw her brother while he was struggling, and then how, as an adult, she and her family were processing the grief over this loss.
4: Oh, wow. I understand the movie takes us through the before and the after in kind of a unique way. So tell us more about that.
0: In the after part of this movie, we're jumping ahead 20 years, and we see Sasha as a documentarian. So there's a bit of a meta aspect going on as well, where she is making a documentary inside the movie about her brother's life, about her brother's death. And she brings together a group of social workers, healthcare workers. They go over Jeremy's old files. They're talking about how would they diagnose Jeremy today? You know, how is the care and the treatment different today compared to the late 90s when Jeremy was alive? And these scenes I found really interesting because it feels very real. Like, you feel like you're watching a documentary, and then of course it turns out those are real social workers, those are real healthcare workers being led through a genuine discussion about this person's patient history, with an actor kind of leading them through. Now, during one of the screenings of Blue Heron in Toronto, David Cronenberg did a Q&A with Sophie, and he had this to say about the film style.
5: This is a beautiful film, really beautifully made. It really flows. It flows like almost a documentary, but with beautiful aesthetic control. It's really quite a difficult tightrope to walk.
6: I feel motivated by using film as a way to express my very specific perspective on life, on death, and, you know, and art. That's why I was so excited about exploring the structure of Blue Heron, because it's something I think only film can do. The ability to travel through time just through an edit is something I think is unique to film.
0: Using the flow of documentary, if I can borrow David Cronenberg's words there, within a narrative film is not necessarily a new thing. Like, it has been, I don't want to call it a trend, but there's been a new subgenre that's been popping up in recent years called autofiction. It's become very popular within indie movies in particular, and it's a bit of a hybrid between narrative and documentary filmmaking. But the way that Sophie applies this this aspect, this element, it really makes the film quite special. And I think she does it in a very unique way. It also adds an element of realism that I think helps us explore Jeremy's plight and Jeremy's issues, as well as the family's issues as well. It makes it a lot more tangible for audiences, and it deepens our understanding of it as well.
4: Yeah. She talks about using film to travel through time. So what does she mean by that?
0: It's not an obvious comparison that Back to the Future and Blue Heron would sit on the same plane with one another, but there is that time travel aspect, that idea of like facing elements of your past, whether it's your family's past or your own, you know, kind of your own life past. The last third or so of the film, we have adult Sasha returning to her childhood home, and she comes face to face with 8-year-old Sasha, as well as Jeremy, who is at this point like an early teenager. And for me, these scenes were the ones that carried the most weight in the movie, because in the early parts of the film, when we see Jeremy and when we're understanding the situation, we're seeing it through an 8-year-old's eyes, meaning we don't really understand it. Like, we don't really get what is happening here. Jeremy is clearly troubled because we see the response of the parents, but Jeremy himself doesn't appear to be that out of control, which I think in and of itself, that is a way to challenge our perception of what it means to suffer from a mental illness and how does that appear to other people. So, you know, the way Sophie is doing it, she's kind of posing that question of what would you do if you could go back and talk to your younger self? Like, what would you tell them to prepare them for life? Would you say anything at all? Who knows? But it does raise a really interesting question, particularly about, you know, how fallible memory can be. And I've never quite seen a filmmaker use time travel in the same way that Sophie has done here in Blue Heron.

0: Karen, it really does create this element of poignancy that isn't very common to see, I think, in films, not done in this way anyways.
1: Yeah. So why do you think Canadians should be paying attention to this movie and to this, you know, director, Sophie Rambari, in particular?
0: This is going to be one of the most pretentious things I probably will ever say on the radio. I hope it is the most pretentious thing that I ever say on the radio. But I look at Sophie as an artist who uses film. She's not a filmmaker. And that it's a very slight point of difference. I've created it out of thin air. But what I mean by that is Sophie reminds me of a visual artist, like those incredible painters who can just tell a whole story through this one solitary image. Sophie does that. She's not just directing her actors. She's like painting everybody into this giant tableau that's going to take us 90 minutes to take in and truly understand. So right now, Canada's in such a great spot. We have so many amazing filmmakers coming up, a younger generation who are all doing different things, which I think is quite cool. And Sophie, for me, she stands out. She stands out because of her artistry, because of her intellect, the way that she applies emotion into her movies and talks to her audience through her films. And I really hope this is going to be the first thing that we see from her, but like of a long line of a filmography and a really healthy film career going down the line.
1: Okay. All right. Well, Blue Heron, where can we see it?
0: Unfortunately, the Yukon Theater doesn't have it just yet. I have my fingers crossed that it will show up eventually. And unfortunately, double unfortunately, there are no streaming plans in place just yet. However, Blue Heron will be coming to demand and digital on June 30th. So you can catch it certainly by the end of, the end of spring.
1: Yeah, exactly. All right, Rachel, thanks for this.
0: No problem at all, Ellen. Take care.
1: And that was our Screen Time columnist, Rachel Ho. She's a film critic and editor at Exclaim. Devil Wears Prada 2 continues its run at the Yukon Theater in Whitehorse. Here in Dawson, they were showing the local documentary Mammoth Hunters last night at the Dawson City Museum. And we are broadcasting live from CBC's Dawson City Bureau at 2nd and Queen. Here's some music now from Ron Sexsmith.

0: And that is Ron Sexsmith from his album Rarities. And speaking of gold in Dawson, many placer miners are already hard at work trying to make the most of the short gold mining season. And we'll hear from one placer miner about his thoughts on last year's licensing issue and get an update on where that situation is at. We'll also speak with the mines minister coming up in the next hour of our program as well. Now, it's no secret that some of the best auctioneers have the gift of the gab, the ability to talk a mile a minute, to adapt on the fly to changing bids, and to keep the energy of a live auction going even if the bets have stalled. It's a tall order, and one that Paul Robitaille has volunteered for. CBC's Andrew Hines spoke with him earlier this week about how he's preparing for the role.
1: Paul, you have an immense responsibility coming up this Saturday. Heavy is the head that wears the auctioneer's crown. Have you ever run an auction before?
2: I am a very experienced auctioneer from the Dawson City Museum auction, which happens every late October, early November. It's one of the best events in Dawson. So yeah, I've got a few auctions under my belt.
1: Okay. Do you have any auctioneering role models that you look up to? Anyone who you draw inspiration from?
2: What, Storage Wars? Isn't that a, you know, like... I don't know the guy's name who's the auctioneer, but that guy, I guess, would be my inspiration. Or maybe Dave. Was one of the guys his name Dave on that show? Yeah. You know, like I love a good auction. Like I really like to gamble. And auctioning's kind of like, you know, going to an auction is like going to a roulette wheel. You never know what you're going to get. And as the auctioneer, you get to get in on the action and get that same rush without having to spend the money, of course, which is really fun. There's been some great auctioneers from Dawson. I think Guy Favron, he's probably got the best cowboy hat in Dawson when it comes to auctioneering, and he's got a great cadence. So he's an inspiration. But other than that, you know, I think that I just find my inspiration from, Storage Wars, let's say. That seems to be a good spot to start.
1: Okay. But an auctioneer can make or break an auction, as you know. It's all about the cadence, the tone, the you know? Have you been practicing? Do you think you got the goods?
2: You know, I'll probably practice 2 minutes before I go on stage. But as you can tell, and I'm sure as listeners know, you hear my voice a lot on CBC and elsewhere. So I don't have any fear of a microphone. That's definitely helps. And I don't mind being the center of attention. So that also helps. But my cadence, you know, like it's all talking fast comes to me naturally, but a lot of it just has to do with setting the tone in the room and keeping it live, keeping it light, fun, interactive. That's really what makes a good auction, and I can do that, I think, and have fun. That's the main thing. Where the people are there to have a good time, spend some money. It's not meant to be serious, and I like to have a good time too.
1: Okay. That being said, I am going to make it serious for a moment, though. Can you give us a little taste of the auctioneer voice? Can you give us, I'm putting you on the spot, I'm aware of that, but can you give us a little taste of what we can expect and how fast you can talk and how many wagers you can handle at one point, that kind of thing?
2: Oh yeah, I mean, you are putting me on the spot, but I tell you what, it's definitely one of these things where you got to work it up. You know, like it's kind of like I'm like a diesel engine, you know, and this is a diesel engine starting in minus 40 weather, just like me, like playing hockey. Like sometimes I just need to get the wheels going before I can actually speak quickly. But, you know, like if I was in an auction right now, I'd probably be saying like, okay, we got somebody over here. We got somebody over here. We got somebody over there. We got 35 over here. Who wants to say 35? 35 in the back. We got 45 in the back. Here we go back there. And we're going to go, oh, this one's going higher. Oh, are you out? Are you in? Are you out? Are you in? Here we go. That's probably kind of how I go about it, right? And a lot of times, I don't even know the numbers I'm saying, to be totally honest, but you just got to go with it, and then hopefully somebody else is paying attention with the numbers. And then, you know, usually somebody's going to come with a check at the end, and that's all that matters, you know?
0: And that's auctioneer Paul Robitaille speaking with CBC's Andrew Hines. And the Bill Bowie Dinner and Auction gets underway tomorrow evening.

0: evening at the Palace Grand Theater in Dawson City. And Diamond Tooth Gertie's also open, of course, for the weekend in Dawson City. And we had a chance to...
1: Yeah, we were doing some research to see that it's open, and there was a show last night.
0: Confirmed it, yeah. Yeah,
1: and I was guest of the day at the hotel, yes. And I had a $5 token, which I think I made $20, lost $10, so came out on top, but then I gave the winnings to Andrew, and he lost it all last night.
0: All right, so our little donation to Dawson City. And a reminder, if you are heading to Gertie's and you're a UConner, free passes are available. I think today's the deadline to get those, and then you can use those for the whole year. So it's your chance if you're in town to pick those up. Lots going on in town. Parks Canada has a Doors Open Dawson event happening this weekend. So Saturday and Sunday over the long weekend. You can celebrate the launch of the Klondike National Historic Sites and get behind the scenes looks at Dredge Number 4 and in Bear Creek. So that's happening on Saturday from 11 until 3. You can visit the Commissioner's Residence, the old post office, the Dawson Daily News, and the Masonic Temple. And on Sunday, yeah, Dredge Number 4 on Bonanza Creek Road. That will be open from 10 until 12:30. And you can get to the ghost town of Bear Creek just outside of Dawson as well. So that's Doors Open Dawson happening this weekend as well. 2 minutes away from World Report at 7 o'clock. Let's check back in with Talar Stockton. Not at Gertie's with us, sadly, last night, Talar, but no. We missed you.
2: No. You can... Oh, I'm sure you weren't even thinking about me, but that's okay. That's normal. In your newscast for 7:30, the Yukon government has released a report on the incidence of cancer in the territory using data collected over a decade. Researchers found breast cancer was the most commonly diagnosed kind of cancer, but the overall rate of cancer here is similar to the national average. And in a recent report, PricewaterhouseCoopers shared its plan for remediation of the Eagle Gold Mine up until September. It says the work this season will cost about $76 million. The remediation is partly paid for by the Yukon government. It agreed to furnish a $220 million loan last year, but the receiver says it has not spent the whole loan. It's been selling off some of Victoria Gold's assets. And in Whitehorse yesterday, it was the Fireweed Market, the first one of the season, and George Moradis was there to talk with vendors and city staff. So we'll have those stories for you and more at 7:30. Ellen, back to you.
0: All right. Thanks so much, Talar. And yes, also we'll talk mining, of course, this being the Gold Show weekend, the 40th Gold Show in Dawson City. It starts at 10 o'clock this morning on today and tomorrow. And we are going to talk with the Minister of Energy, Mines and Resources, Ted Laking, will join us here in the Dawson City Bureau coming up in the next hour. And that's where we are broadcasting from. We hope that you come down to the corner of 2nd and Queen. If you are in Dawson City this morning, you can grab a tent, grab a coffee from the tent that's located at the corner here shortly, and have a chance to pick up some CBC swag as well. We're coming up to 7 o'clock.
3: This is World Report. Good morning, I'm John Northcott. Prime Minister Mark Carney is in Calgary today to finalize a major industrial carbon pricing deal with Premier Danielle Smith. The agreement is a critical step toward building a new bitumen pipeline from Alberta to the BC coast. While Carney pitched a clean energy future just yesterday, he says his project would go ahead as long as the Pathways Carbon Capture Initiative is completed. Critics argue the technology is unproven, but for the energy sector, today's announcement is a breakthrough they've been waiting for. The CBC's Janice McGregor is covering the story in Ottawa. Janice, this is the third time over the last week we've seen the Carney government shift its approach to energy regulations. What's the political calculation here?
4: John, despite all the talk this week of the value of being pragmatic, this is an uncomfortable spot for the Liberals. Danielle Smith's been able to deliver for Alberta's industry a longer time horizon, leading to a lower effective carbon price than the regulations of Justin Trudeau's era would have indulged. Making the math on Canada's 2030 or even 2035 emissions targets harder and harder to square. But it's also true that the current policies weren't working. Once fossil fuel producers take up the credits available to them in Alberta, the market price of their carbon is trading so low there's no business case for the major carbon capture and storage investments like the Pathways Alliance Storage Hub. Prime Minister Mark Carney specifically inserted that into the MOU as a condition to offset the environmental harm of

0: contentious issues between the two countries are any closer to being resolved. Chris Brown, CBC News, London.
1: Africa's top health body has declared an Ebola outbreak in the Democratic Republic of Congo. Officials with the Africa Centers for Disease Control say at least 65 people have died, and there are close to 250 suspected cases. Most of the infections are in a remote northeastern province, and the World Health Organization is releasing $500,000 to fight that new Ebola outbreak in the Democratic Republic of the Congo. Experts and medical supplies are being rushed to the capital to start contact tracing. Director General Tedros Adhanom Ghebreyesus spoke earlier today.
2: Priority actions include risk communication and community engagement, strengthening disease surveillance, active case finding and contact tracing, infection prevention and control in health facilities, expanding access to safe clinical care, and increasing laboratory testing capacity.
1: Meanwhile, the WHO says that the hantavirus outbreak on board a cruise ship is now under control, but admits more cases may be reported due to a long incubation period. Worsening traffic in southern Ontario has some municipal leaders looking to reroute onto the water. Expanding marine shipping on the Great Lakes could reduce the amount of freight on our roads, but experts warn of environmental and infrastructure concerns. The CBC's Jeffrey Tram reports.
3: More trucks, more congestion, and more pressure on highways across southern Ontario. That's part of the reason leaders from Canadian and U.S. cities bordering the Great Lakes recently met in Hamilton. The goal, to convince companies to instead move goods across the water. Jonathan Altenberg is CEO of the Great Lakes and St. Lawrence Cities Initiative.
4: We have less than 50% of the capacity that can be handled by the St. Lawrence River.
3: But will it actually help take trucks off the road?
5: The short answer is yes, that's true.
3: Alkafi Hassini is a professor at McMaster University's School of Business. He says marine shipping can reduce both costs and emissions.
5: Typical vessel could take up to 100 I would say, of full truck loads.
3: But Hassini says there's a major issue.
5: So we don't have the infrastructure to handle that additional freight.
3: Ian Borsuk is executive director of Environment Hamilton. He says while truck traffic has worsened pollution, increased shipping traffic could also bring environmental risks.
6: This is where our drinking water comes from.
3: He says any expansion on the lakes must include strong environmental protections. But with congestion growing across the region, pressure is building to finding alternatives to trucking. Jeffrey Tram, CBC News, Hamilton.
1: And that is the latest national and international news from World Report. I'm John Northcott. This is CBC News.
7: Oh, Ellen. Ellen, is someone at the door?
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7: Good morning.
9: It's Chris McIntyre. Hey, Chris.
7: Chris McIntyre. Hey, how are you? We're great. Yeah.
8: Well,
7: yeah.
8: I see you've made yourself at home, Ellen. You seem to have my cup. And
9: thank you.
8: Ross, are you wearing my vest?
7: I might be, yes.
8: Did you eat my horn?
7: Yes, I'm sorry.
9: It's gone, Chris.
7: Well, it's gone.
8: I mean, mi casa, su casa. So are we live right now?
9: Yes, we are. And yes, Yukon Morning is live from CBC's new Dawson City Bureau on the traditional territory of the Troandoquin First Nation. And good morning. I'm Ellen Jones with Ross Bragg, with Chris McIntyre in our studio here at Queen and Second in downtown Dawson. Today marks 40 years of the Dawson City Gold Show. We'll sit down with the Minister of Mines, Ted Lakin, to discuss what the next 40 years could look like. We'll also hear this morning from a local placer miner.

0: in Dawson City without the Westminster Hotels. We'll find out how the venue is putting on a show while the bar recovers from the winter flood damages. And we're inviting you to come down to our station here, our bureau here in Dawson City. We have a tent going up down on the street at the corner of Queen and 2nd right now. We'll have the coffee on, and it's a chance to get some CBC swag, some sunglasses to help you with the midnight sun this summer. And yeah, you can just come by and say hello. So we'd love to see you. It is 12 minutes now after 7 o'clock, and Talara Stockton joins us now from the Holding Down the Fort at our studio in Whitehorse. Good morning, Talara.
1: Good morning, Ellen. Yes, me, Brenda, and Chris Meager are having so much fun without you guys. But it's nice to hear Chris Mack. Maybe he can read the 7:30 newscast. I don't know. But looking ahead to that 7:30 newscast, the Yukon Fire Marshal's office says the cause of a fire at the Rancheria Lodge earlier this week is undetermined, and PricewaterhouseCoopers says that remediation of the Eagle Gold Mine will cost at least $11 million a month this season. So we'll have those stories for you and more at 7:30. But Ross, how's it going? It's kind of messed up that you ate Chris Mack's orange.
2: I know. And I apologize to Chris McIntyre, and thank you, Chris McIntyre, for letting us into your space here this morning. Let's take a look at the weather. Dawson City, mainly cloudy with a high of 14 today. Whitehorse mainly sunny and a high of 14. Watson Lake, a few showers. That comes with a risk of thunderstorms later this afternoon and a high of 12 degrees. Teslin, increasingly cloudy, high of 12. Atlin, sun and cloud and a high of 12. For Haines Junction, mainly sunny and a nice high of 16 degrees. Kewaunee Lake, sun and cloud this morning, high of 11. For Pelly and Carmack, sun and cloud with a high of 16. Fair and Ross River, sun and cloud today, high of 13 for Beaver Creek, showers with a risk of thunderstorms later this afternoon and a high of 10. Mayo, sun and cloud, with a high of 14. For Old Crow, mainly sunny with a high of 6. And along the Dempster, Ellen, some light snow should end around noon, then mainly cloudy and a high of minus 1.
0: All right. Thanks so much, Ross. In Whitehorse, actually in Dawson City right now, mostly cloudy. It is minus 1. Whitehorse, sunshine and 2 degrees. Watson Lake, the warm spot, 6 degrees now. Teslin and Haines Junction, both minus 2. Burwash getting light rain, 2 degrees. Carmack also at 2. Beaver Creek, 3 degrees. Faro is mostly cloudy and 5. We're still getting a little light snow at Mayo, it says. 0 is the temperature. Dawson, as we mentioned, minus 1. Old Crow, plus 1, and Rock River on the Dempster Highway, minus 2. Once again, Whitehorse, sunny, 2 degrees, and we're at 14 minutes now after 7. And it's time for sports with Scott Regier. Good morning, Scott.
3: Hey there, Ellen.
0: Let's start on the ice and a drama-filled opening game at the Walter Cup Final.
3: Yeah, with that drama really ramping up in the final minute of regulation time, Ottawa had a one-goal lead and looked to be heading towards a victory, but then Montreal pulled its goalie, and Marie-Philippe Poulin, who else, showed us again why she's nicknamed Captain Clutch. Poulin urgently collected a puck from the sideboards. She threw it in front of the Ottawa net where Nicole Gosling jammed it in to tie things, and then just a few minutes into overtime,
4: overtime history in the playoffs. Clarity in front, and they score! Montreal steals game one at home.
3: Abby Rock with what was a pretty crazy winning goal, Ellen. A Montreal shot from the point deflected up and hit Rock in the face mask, and it then ricocheted into the net. Rock was interviewed on the ice a short time after.
5: Honestly, I was lucky enough, it hits off my face and goes in.
6: You already have one black eye in these playoffs. If you didn't have the mask, you'd have another one. But that would be a pretty good black eye to have, wouldn't it, in an overtime game?
5: For sure, I would take that any day.
3: All very dramatic. The Victoire will look to go up 2-0 tomorrow.
0: And they won't be the only Montreal team playing a high-stakes game on Saturday.
3: Right. The Habs, Ellen, will be in a position to book a spot in the Eastern Final tomorrow. This after they thumped the Sabres in Buffalo last night. For a while, it looked like Montreal might be the thumpy, not the thumper. Canadiens netminder Jakub Dobysh gave up 3 goals on the first 4 shots he faced. Now, usually a coach would remove his goalie under such circumstances, but Martin St-Louis decided to get a second opinion first.
7: I feel like the goalie position is probably the one position that I can't help

0: much. So I try to stay out of it, right? And not be emotionally driven and being upset that we're down. Like, the first period was chaotic on both sides. Trevor radioed up top to our goalie coach, Marco, and he made the call. It was a very quick call, too. He said, no, keep him in. Okay, let's move on.
1: Very good call, as it turns out, as the Czech keeper, who has been Montreal's top performer in the postseason, shut the door from there. He made the next 32 saves. Sometimes patience, Ellen, and believing in your players and fellow coaches pays off, as does scoring six times on the other team's goalie, which the Habs also did. So another performance like that, and they are through to the Eastern Final.
2: Well, we were watching kind of from the deck at Triple J's last night. Watching, nice. I say watching. There was a sizable group of Habs fans inside watching, and Ross was just going in every once in a while to check on the score, and then all of a sudden he came out, and yeah, they were down, and then it was 6-3, and it's like, whoa, what happened? We missed a lot.
1: it was a chaotic game for sure.
2: Yeah, sounds like it. Let's wrap with soccer, where the World Cup, less than a month away, of course, plenty of news surrounding Canada's players.
1: Yeah, including a huge match tomorrow, Ellen, for Alistair Johnson. Canada's likely right back at the World Cup will play for his club Celtic. And a win over Hearts will see Celtic win another Scottish Premiership title. Celtic and their fierce Glaswegian rivals Rangers have accounted for every league title for more than 40 years. Meanwhile, some concerning news around Alphonso Davies. German media outlet Bild reported this week that although Bayern Munich must release Davies for national team duty, behind the scenes, the club wants him to take the summer off entirely to make a complete recovery from his leg injuries. Given Bayern signed Davies to an extension worth around $200 million and the fact he's been hurt playing for Canada before, you can see where they're coming from. And you can read more on that story this morning on our website. Meanwhile,
3: what broke you once made you strong.
1: That is the official FIFA World Cup theme song. Die Die by Shakira and Nigerian singer-songwriter Burna Boy. They will perform it during the first ever World Cup final halftime show in New Jersey on July 19th. And before I head off, tune in, please, to CBC Radio 1 on Holiday Monday for See Thee Rise, Canada's World Cup. It is an hour-long special on the tournament I've been working on, which will look at all the aspects of the biggest sporting event the planet has ever seen. That'll be Monday afternoon.
2: Excellent. Looking forward to that. All right, Scott, thanks for this and have a good long weekend.
1: You too.
2: That is Scott Reger with CBC Sports, locally in sports. The Gold Poke Fun Run and Walk is coming up Sunday afternoon here in Dawson City. It's a 5K run or a 2K walk or a 2-kilometer kids run. Starts at the Front Street Gazebo. Register at 11:45 on Sunday, and then the runs and walks start at noon. Also wanted to remind you that the road cycling event is happening on the Tagish Road from Carcross to Tagish on Saturday morning from 9 a.m. to 11 a.m. So cyclists will be cycling and riding on the shoulder, the highway shoulder, but just keep it in mind if you're driving in that section of the Yukon on that is Saturday morning, at 8 o'clock. We are at 20 minutes now after 7. Well, many people are in Dawson City, of course, for the Gold Show, which starts at 10 o'clock this morning. For others, the plants are the real draw. Yukon Gardens and Trundequitchin Farm have plants for sale at the show today and tomorrow. Decora will be here from Whitehorse tomorrow. You can also get some starters from a local farm here in Dawson City, Yukon Butterflies Flower Farm. That's Erin Dixon's passion project. Dixon splits her year between flower farming in the summer and creating visual art in the winter. Either way, she says she's trying to add a bit of funk and color to whatever she's creating. And we went out to the farm in the Bear Creek subdivision yesterday to see how her art is reflected in her gardens.
4: And then, that's going to be my pond one day. And then this greenhouse, I applied for a grant with agriculture.
5: Yeah.
4: And so they helped me get this greenhouse. So I have to mention them. Okay. Anyway, so come on in. So I grow everything in seedlings in the house, like little babies. And then I bring them out here and I have a wood stove.
2: Okay, so Erin, you've got the back of your Jeep here filled with these little, you know, beer boxes, I guess, of beautiful green plants. So tell us what you're bringing to the Gold Show.
4: So I'm going to have exclusively at

0: the Gold Show. They're called Cutting Garden in a Box, and it's 15 plants that you plant in your own garden, and then you can cut your own flowers all summer. They're the same plants that I grow here at Yukon Butterflies Flower Farm for my cut flowers in Dawson. And yeah, they're ready to go. They're soil blocks, so you just plop them in the ground. I'm trying to get away from plastic. That's why there's beer boxes. I'm trying to recycle, and then I use soil blocks. They make for really great seedlings, actually, because they air prune.
1: Yeah. Oh, what kind of flowers? What kind of plants do you have in the box?
0: I have 6 straw flowers in a mix of colors. I have a Feverfew, which is like a good bouquet filler. It looks like little daisies. And then I have a Mignonette, which is like a long, it's a white, tall, kind of a spear of little white flowers on it, and it was Napoleon gave the seeds to Josephine, and they were her favorite flower, but the bees really loved them. And then I have snapdragons, and then I'll have a little plastic bag with 5 sunflower seeds in it that you can direct sow to go with it, so you have a whole summer's worth of flowers that you can cut out of your garden and make your own bouquets.
1: Oh, that's wonderful. How did you get into flowers and growing flowers and seedlings and cut flowers?
0: So I moved to I grew up in Whitehorse, and we moved to Dawson 4 years ago, and the year that we moved here my daughter graduated, and there were no flowers, like there's no florist here or anything like that. And I was like, huh. And we bought this property out at Bear Creek, and it's about an acre, and it was all cleared, and I'm like, oh, I've always loved plants, but I can't grow a vegetable to save my life. And I was like, I've always been into farming, but I can't kill anything. So I was like, what is left? And then I fell down this rabbit hole on the internet of like flower farming, and like it used to be a huge industry. Like all our flowers now come from South America, and they get shipped and flown and trucked. And I was like, why can't I just grow flowers here for the locals? And you know, it's a really great, growing up in Whitehorse is really hard gardening, but Dawson is really great farming, and I was like, let's just give it a shot. So this is my third full season.
1: How exciting is it for you to see, I mean, the beautiful gardens in Dawson City in the summer and see your flowers there?
0: I've always been obsessed with the gardens in Dawson. Like it really, like I've been coming to Dawson. We moved to Whitehorse in 82, and so I've been coming to Dawson forever, and the gardens, we drive around town and we peek in everybody's yard ever since I was a kid. And it's like, oh, I wish I could grow that in Whitehorse. But yeah, now I'm, you know, I really want to be a part of the, you know, garden community in Dawson. Like there's a lot of gardeners in Dawson, and lots of really skilled gardeners that are really good at the technical stuff, and they want to see different things, you know? So I'm trying to bring in the weird and the, you know, the strange and the, you know, oh, I've never seen that before. That's what I'm trying to do, is just be a little bit different. My other job is I'm an artist. So, this is what I do to kind of offset my other job. So I try to bring like an artistic flair to gardening, and you know, the colors, like all the colors that I picked for my cutting garden in a box is like, I picked all the colors, or like they all go really nice together. And so I think it's, yeah, something different, you know?
1: And that is Erin Dixon of Yukon Butterflies Flower Farm in Dawson City, one of the people who has plant booths at the Gold Show starting this morning at 10 o'clock, and that show on at the Gold Rush Campground in Dawson City, so a new location. Well, the gold mining season is off to a strong start for many placer miners in Dawson. That wasn't the case this time last year for some. Last year, many placer miners had their permits expired while waiting for renewals, forcing some to stop operations completely. Earlier this week, the territory announced it had addressed the backlog of placer miner permits. Stuart Schmidt is a local placer miner who runs an operation on Bonanza Creek. He spoke with CBC's Chris McIntyre at his windy and busy work site.
2: The government has addressed. I mean, look at both the previous government and then this government. You know, no one intended for there to be a backlog or anything like that, right? But I mean, it's the very nature of government that they grow, and the very nature of bureaucracies that they grow. I think that there's probably some kind of a law, just like Newton's laws of physics, that say that as a society gets wealthier, the bureaucracy will grow to whatever level that society can afford, right? And so, you know, and sometimes bureaucracies

0: you know, get more complicated, and I don't know, but I think the government has addressed this, and whether it can happen again or whatever, because there is this bulge of licenses that goes through the system. We, as an anniversary of a 10-year license appears, there's a lot of licenses coming through all at the same time, every 10 years, right? And so, yes, this could happen again. Maybe the government and industry will work together to try and, you know, make it so it doesn't happen so bad or whatever. But the government has, you know, worked, and a lot of the licenses have been processed, and it's great. Yeah.
1: Do you have any, I guess...
0: I don't think it was just YESA either.
1: Yeah.
0: I think it was a bit the water board, a bit overload in the decision documents issued by government, a little bit of interventions on licenses, and government doesn't want to incur the liability of issuing a license that, you know, there's people or groups of people that are objecting to strenuously. So it's probably a combination of different things besides the bulge too.
1: And would you, do you feel comfortable, you know, offering a suggestion of, you know, what could potentially be done to mitigate the situation from happening?
0: Yeah, we could change the anniversary dates or extend the anniversary dates on some licenses possibly to 12 or 14 years. And, you know, yeah, there's some things that maybe can be done. We can anticipate it and work really hard to get things through some of these processes a little bit more expedited fashion, and maybe people applying earlier, even though they're applying for a license 3 years from now, maybe apply for it earlier before the anniversary date, right? I mean, already we really take 2 years to get a license, right? So you're really trying to apply 2 years down.
2: That's Stuart Schmidt, a plaster miner in Dawson City.

And we are broadcasting live from CBC's Dawson City Bureau at 2nd and Queen in downtown Dawson. Come by our tent at the bottom of the stairs just below the Bureau. Grab a coffee, stop by, say hello. We have sunglasses, bike lights, and tea to give away. And you can complete a quick survey, too, on your phone for a chance to win a CBC swag bundle. And we'd love to hear, you know, if there's a Dawson hidden gem that we should know about, maybe a community champion or unsung hero doing important work here. So we can share those stories as well in upcoming shows.

0: And coming up in the next half hour of the program, we're going to speak with the Minister of Energy, Mines and Resources, Ted Laking, about the future of mining. 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It's 7:30.
1: This is the CBC News. Good morning. I'm Talar Stockton. When the snow melts, water management kicks into high gear at the Eagle Gold Mine. The mine has been in receivership since a major cyanide spill in 2024. Nearly 2 years later, the disaster is still costing millions. Gabrielle Plonka reports.
2: At least $11 million per month, up to $15 million in June. That's how much the Eagle Gold Mine will cost this season, approximately the same cost every month as running Yukon's three hospitals. In a recent report, the mine's receiver breaks down anticipated spending between now and September, $24 million on water treatment and environmental monitoring, $32 million on equipment and staffing, and $16 million on management and technical advisors. The remediation is partly paid by Yukon government. It agreed to furnish a $220 million loan last year, but the receiver says it has not spent the whole loan. It's been selling off some of Victoria Gold's assets and reporting a small amount of revenue from that. The Yukon government says that when the mine sells, it has a chance to recoup that $220 million. Gabrielle Plonka, CBC News, Whitehorse.
1: And you can read more on this story on our website, cbc.ca/north. The Yukon government has released a Yukon Cancer Incidence Report. The report drew from data collected between 2013 and 2023.

0: Researchers found four cancers account for more than half of all diagnoses in the Yukon. Breast cancer was at the top, followed by colorectal cancer, prostate cancer, and lung cancer. Overall, the rate of cancer here is similar to the national average. Researchers are reminding Yukoners that people over 50 should have regular colon screenings and mammograms if they have breasts. The Yukon Fire Marshal's office says the cause of a fire at the Rancheria Lodge earlier this week is undetermined. The main structure at the abandoned lodge burned down early Tuesday morning. The lodge was a beloved stopping place along the Alaska Highway west of Watson Lake. The Watson Lake Fire Chief conducted an investigation of the cause of the fire. Julia Duchesne is a communications officer with the Fire Marshal's office. She says the cause is classified as undetermined because of the amount of material that burned
1: and the amount of debris removal that would be required in order to investigate the cause further. However, the report is still under review by Fire Marshal's office. So we may get a little bit more details once that's been fully reviewed.
0: Duchesne said there were no injuries in the fire. Rancheria was one of the first lodges to open on the Alaska Highway. It's been closed since 2018. Yesterday was the opening day for the fireweed market in Whitehorse. Hundreds of people were at Shipyards Park, along with upwards of 90 vendors. City staff say this year there was some confusion around vendor operating costs. As the market grows, vendors are reminded to get licensed. George Maradis reports.
2: Stephanie Chevalier says little has changed for vendors when it comes to fees. She's an economic development officer with the city.
3: Anyone doing business in the city of Whitehorse is required to have a business license.
2: That's nothing new. What is how city and market staff have been educating vendors about the responsibility.
3: It is something that we had not maybe educated much the vendors about in the previous years. It is actually something that's been in place for years.
2: Rajbir Kaur works at the chip-in food truck. She's fine with the reminders.
4: That was good. Like, it should be for a business. If these are the basic requirements, everyone should have it, and we should follow the rules.
2: Kohei Hayawara has operated the Food Ninja food truck in Whitehorse for almost 5 years.
5: All the regulations just catching up like the other cities.
2: The city has introduced one new requirement for food truck vendors. All operators must have their vehicle undergo a fire inspection. Hayawara says that's a good thing.
5: Didn't need any fire suppression system till last year.
2: George Maradis, CBC News, Whitehorse.
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6: All right. Thanks so much, Talar. And we are broadcasting from the CBC Dawson City Bureau at 2nd and Queen in downtown Dawson City. And Ross is here with me as well and has a look at our weather forecast.
7: Yeah, it's I see some sunshine, some blue sky, a bit of cloud. Yeah, it looks like a beautiful day in Dawson City today. We'll get up to a high of 14 degrees. Fairly cloudy. Whitehorse mainly sunny with a high of 14. Watson Lake, a few showers today and a risk of thunderstorms this afternoon with a high of 12. For Teslin, increasingly cloudy this morning, high of 12. For Atlin, sun and cloud with a high of 12 degrees. Haines Junction, mainly sunny, high of 16 today. For Kewaunee Lake, sun and cloud and a high of 11. For Pelly and CarMax, a mix of sun and cloud with a high of 16. For Faro and Ross River, a mix of sun and cloud with a high of 13. Showers and a risk of thunderstorm for Beaver Creek today, high of 10 degrees. Mayo, sun and cloud with a high of 14. Old Crow, mainly sunny with a high of plus 6. And along the Dempster Highway, we have some light snow this morning, then mainly cloudy this afternoon with a high of minus 1.
6: All right, thanks, Ross. In Dawson City right now, minus 1 at the airport. It says mostly cloudy, but we're seeing some blue sky this morning. Mayo getting some light snow this morning, so right at 0. So hopefully that will change to rain. The winds are from the north at 20 and gusts to 32 kilometers per hour. Whitehorse this morning, sunshine and 2 degrees. Watson Lake, the warm spot still, 6 degrees, cloudy for you. Teslin, Haines Junction, both minus 2. Burwash getting some light rain at Kewaunee Lake where it's 2 degrees. CarMax also 2. Beaver Creek, 3. It's mostly cloudy in Faro and 5 degrees. Old Crow this morning, plus 1, and Rock River on the Dempster Highway, minus 2. Once again, Dawson, minus 1, mostly cloudy. Whitehorse, mainly sunny and 2 degrees. And we're at 24 minutes now before 8 o'clock. Well, Dawson City's 40th gold show will get underway later this morning. As of now, the price of gold is trading at more than $6,000 Canadian an ounce. That record price comes at a time when mining is slowly changing in the territory. New mining legislation is being discussed with First Nation governments, while key

0: Key elements such as free entry staking systems and old royalty regimes remain. The Yukon Party government is now at the helm, and Ted Laking is the Minister of Energy, Mines and Resources, and he joins us now in our Dawson City Bureau. Good morning.
1: Good morning, Ellen.
0: So, I mean, first of all, you used to live in Dawson City. Remind us about your time here.
1: I did, yeah. I lived here since a little baby until grade 9 and moved on to Whitehorse, but my formative years were here in Dawson and spent lots of time around placer mining and obviously the history of the Klondike Gold Rush. And so it's always great to come back here. My family is still here, so it's also the work trips get to be a bit of an excuse to go meet with my dad and catch up with him as well.
0: All right. Well, let's talk about the situation right now. Let's talk first of all about new mining legislation. Mm-hmm. The Yukon government has promised that. So what are the priorities as a mines minister when it comes to that legislation?
1: Well, the biggest priority is the relationship with First Nation governments when it comes to this. So obviously things were a bit fractious on this file at the conclusion of last year with the steering committee's work that was going towards a draft framework for new minerals legislation. So when we came in, it was a priority for us to complete new minerals legislation. Obviously, these are commitments that are made in the final agreements and the devolution transfer agreement. And so it was a priority for us to complete that work because we also know that that First Nation governments, that we know that industry wants this because it will provide certainty. And so what we've been doing is working with First Nation governments to government to government to develop a process to restart all of this work. And things are very encouraging. We'll have some more to announce in the near future. But coming out of the Yukon Forum last week, I think that we're in agreement on a path forward. And so now it's about stepping that process up, and then we'll get to work on the nitty-gritty details of the legislation.
0: Several First Nations unhappy with the current free entry staking system. So is that something that you're willing to discuss as part of this?
1: Well, it's going to be discussed as part of this, absolutely. It's part of the legislation. And so these conversations aren't going to be easy. We fully realize that. Everybody does on every side of the table. But you got to get to the table. And then you can talk about these things. And so that will be one of the elements that's considered through legislation. I don't want to presuppose where we go on that because we need to have those discussions. These are commitments in the devolution transfer agreement to work collaboratively with First Nation governments on this file. And so we'll do that work and meet with them directly.
0: Okay. Let's talk about the current royalties regime. They're outdated. We know gold is taxed at the same rate as it was when it was worth $15 an ounce. Last year, the Yukon government collected $33,000 of royalties on nearly $500 million in gold revenue. So when you hear those numbers, how satisfied are you with the royalties regime right now?
1: Well, I think if you asked anybody in the territory, we understand that we need to modernize the royalty regime. You ask industry. The placer miners themselves indicate that these things need to be updated. This doesn't take away from obviously that, an organization like the KPMA does step up in significant ways to support the community. I think about the school food program that was canceled through Jordan's principal funding from the federal government, and then the KPMA stepped in and gave $500,000 for the local school food program. So they're still finding ways outside of the royalty regime, but that, you know, we still need to look at that. That's actually part of the legislation. The royalties are for placer are hard-coded in the legislation, and so that's going to be part of the discussion. We're looking actively at ways could we accelerate that in advance of a full rewrite to the legislation. Again, though, because of the agreements for the devolution transfer agreement, we are going to need to work very closely collaboratively with First Nation governments as we do that. I talked a bit about this at the Yukon Forum, and we're hoping to advance these conversations to modernize the regime, because we think that there's not just the need to have more financial benefits stay in the territory. We also think that there is a social benefit to these things as well, in that if we're extracting minerals in the territory, how does the profit from that stay in the communities and build up the communities? You know, there's lots of infrastructure needs throughout all of our communities. So how do we support our communities? And we're 100% behind looking at this.
0: Could it help with the government's fiscal concerns that we keep hearing so much about right now?
1: Well, that would be the goal, obviously. But there are other elements that we have to consider as we look at this. Does collecting more of these royalties somehow negatively impact our transfers from

federal government, for example. So we have the Department of Finance actively examining that because we don't want to end up in a situation where we're like, hey, this is a really good idea. We're going to collect more royalties. And then Canada says, well, the provisions in your transfer agreement actually require a clawback if you exceed a certain amount of revenue. And then you're just back in square one. So I'm not saying that that's necessarily the way that it would roll out, but we do have some outstanding questions

0: how they relate with transfers. But we'll work through all that, and we'll hopefully get to a solution that allows us to modernize royalties in a very short time frame.
1: Yeah, I was going to say, how soon? Like you say, you could potentially fast track that.
0: Yeah, I don't have a timeline today because a lot of this is going to require engagement with First Nation governments. And out of respect for them, I don't want to set a timeline without having an agreement with anybody.
1: Okay. All right. PricewaterhouseCoopers, let's talk about the Eagle Gold Mine now, says that it's going to spend $76 million at the mine this season on remediation. So do you think that they will spend more than the Yukon government has loaned to them on for this job?
0: Currently, we do not think that we will need to extend the loan further. This is all within the existing loan. That's a lot of money. We have questions about that as well. And so, just yesterday, I did receive a briefing on this. And so we're going to be continuing to hold their feet to the fire to make sure that things are being done efficiently. Obviously, the work that's being done on site to maintain it and remediate it and keep things under control is important work. So we don't want to compromise any of that. But obviously, when we're talking about the public dollar, we need to keep a tight eye on that to ensure that things are being done appropriately and efficiently.
1: Has the bill for mine cleanup, has it played a role in the government's, recent belt tightening measures? Like, is it affecting our fiscal situation because of that, situation there?
0: Well, what I would say is that through the most recent budget, what we did, obviously out of the Eagle failure, there was the independent review board that was launched to really look at what happened and then come up with a series of recommendations on how we could improve our systems going forward to prevent scenarios like that in the future. And so through the December mini budget and then the spring budget that just passed, we put money in those appropriations to fully fund the implementation of the IRB recommendations so that we could improve our compliance and monitoring of these. That comes with a cost. And as you've heard over the last several months, we're getting closer and closer to what we can actually spend. So we thought this was a priority, though. And so other things did take a hit through our budgeting process in order to ensure we could fund things like this. To take my department, for example, in January, I had originally announced that we were going to put $1.4 million towards the mineral exploration program. You'll see in the budget, we actually only put $1 million at the end of the day. And that was one of the ones that, unfortunately, despite my public comments on it, we did, when we got into the budget process, we realized, we're going to need to prioritize things like the implementation of the independent review board. So we found ways to find savings through our budgeting process to support that.
1: How frustrating is that for you to have to make those commitments because of this situation that we're in?
0: It's difficult, for sure. And I think that we get elected in these positions to make tough decisions and to try to make do things best for Yukoners and to get things rolling, to support industry and build the confidence that industry can be done safely, and also to balance the fiscal situation. So it can be a challenging situation, but it's why people elect representatives.
1: Last year at this time, I was here at Gold Show, placer miners were really frustrated with the permitting backlog. So how have you addressed that situation this time?
0: Yeah, so when I got in, it was pretty big. Obviously, I was very aware of what had occurred at last year's Gold Show, where there was a lot of concern with the government of Yukon and where we were in the backlog. What we've done at Energy Mines and Resources is we've reallocated resources internally to systematically work through that backlog. We've made some structural changes that I had announced in the last couple of months, where we've split our mineral resources section of the department into two separate branches, one focused on major mines. So think about things like Fiorte or the Snowland project to help move those projects along. And then another one that's focused some on the exploration and the placer side. And so we've been able to better allocate our resources. We've, through the budgeting process, have also increased the resources slightly for this. And started to institute internal timelines, which we were not doing previously. This has allowed us to significantly reduce the backlog by almost 50% over the course of the last several months. To put in perspective, we've now issued more than 40

0: decision documents for Placer already this year. Last year, for the entire year, we did around 60. So we've increased our pace. There are other issues, though. There's YesUp, for example, is part of it, and so is the Water Board. And so we're making improvements at Energy Mines and Resources. I know that the Yukon Water Board has started to speed up its issuances and improve its processes. There is still some concerns about YesUp, though. Recently I wrote to the federal minister, and there was a motion that passed in the Yukon Legislative Assembly unanimously about this, is that the Yukon Environmental Socioeconomic Assessment Board is under-resourced, and as a result, they are not hitting their legislated timelines. And in fact, sometimes it's taking 60 to 90 days for them to even assess a project for adequacy. And so this is problematic because, you know, if the government of Yukon and the Water Board, they improve all their processes, but the environmental assessor is not doing that at the same time, that can be problematic. That's, of course, a federal board. And so we've raised that with the federal government. I have recently co-signed a letter with Chief Charlie out of Liard First Nation, indicating concerns that we have with some processes when it comes to timber harvesting projects. So there's a lot of work yet to be done, but really what we thought was important was for our processes, the ones that we have control over, is to lean into them, put the resources in, and let's get some Yukoners to work.
1: Okay, well, we'll leave it there. I appreciate you coming into our Dawson City Bureau this morning. Thank you.
0: Fantastic. Thanks, Ellen.
1: That's Ted Laking, the Minister of Energy, Mines, and Resources.

And that's Charles Bradley's version of Neil Young's Heart of Gold from his album No Time for Dreaming. 8 minutes now before 8 o'clock. Well, it's been 4 months since the flooding of the Westminster Hotel here in Dawson City, also known as the Pit. The old tavern is one of Dawson's favorite watering holes and lovingly referred to by some as the town's living room. Jose Montroy is the manager, and she joins us in Dawson City's Bureau.

0: this morning. Good morning, Jose.
1: Good morning.
0: So take us through, remind us, what was the situation like back in January?
1: Well, we weren't really expecting to have a flood at minus 40, but yeah, the city water mains broke and we're the lowest point. So we became the reservoir. And yeah, it happened really quickly.
0: Yeah. Yeah. What did it look like? Like, what did you see when you were in there?
1: Well, I was working, so it didn't take very long to start creeping up through the floor, which is not exactly crack-free. And then we got about 3 feet of water into the bars before we finally got pumps turned on and started to reverse the water. But it was shocking.
0: Yeah. And how long was the water in the building?
1: It took them 8 days to get the water shut off. We got it below the floor from the first day. But the basement is still full right now.
0: Because of water.
1: Now that the ground is thawing again, all of that other water is going back towards the building.
0: Wow. Mm-hmm. So what has it been like for the last few months then at the hotel?
1: Frozen. We're slowly but surely pulling everything out of there, but it's looking like a shell of its former self right now.
0: Yeah, it seems so strange to be in Dawson City and not be going to the pit. And on the outside, there's some support structures?
1: That's just because we're doing some demolition of the garage because we're going to build a patio. But that was separate from that. That was just so that when we tear it down, it falls the right way. It's actually not structural.
0: Okay. That's good to know. So what's the plan then? Going forward,
1: We're pumping water right now and getting the dehumidifiers turned on and drying everything out. And then we tear up the floor to redo the foundation. So that's what's happening right now.
0: Wow.
1: We don't really have a timeline because it's construction in the Yukon, but we're hoping July for the tavern. That's really optimistic, but we are headed towards open. It will just take some time.
0: This summer?
1: Hopefully.
0: Yeah.
1: More like fall.
0: Okay, but, yeah. What's happened with what's been inside the building?
1: Yeah, it's furniture. Well, it's empty now.
0: Right.
1: We're, with 125 years of stuff in there, it's been a long process of clearing it out.
0: Yeah. And is most of it okay? Like, or is it some of it damaged or?
1: The bars are okay because they're hardwood. So they didn't take any water damage. The bottom 3 feet of the murals, of course, have to be redone, but all of the art is okay. The floor is obviously not so good, but.
0: Right. Yeah. So, okay. So what are some of the things then you're focusing on this summer as part of this rebuild then?
1: Well, I am not the construction guy,
0: right.
1: So I don't have to do that. I am just trying to maintain all of our events in town and making sure that everyone knows we're still trucking along.
0: Yeah.
1: But I just get to kind of sit back at this part.
0: Yeah, but you had a full calendar of events booked for this year. So tell us about what happens now with those.
1: We're reaching out into the community to set up new venues and unique venues. Parks Canada has been amazing. They've been opening up buildings for us to throw events in a lot of places that haven't seen events in a long time. The next one is in the Palace Grand on May 30th. Everyone is looking forward to getting to go to new places.
0: Well, tell us about the May 30th show then.
1: It's a heavy one. It's going to be loud. We're bringing up bands from Vancouver and Whitehorse, and I don't think the Palace Grand has ever had an event of quite like this before. I'm excited. Everyone else seems excited.
0: Great. Give us an idea of some of the other venues. It says venues that haven't seen music before, but obviously the Palace Grand has, maybe not that heavy, but what other ones though?
1: We just had a show in the Red Feather Saloon and got to run it as a bar, which was very fun.
0: Because normally that's like a museum, right? That you get to...
1: You don't get to touch stuff in there yet.
0: No.
1: So that was great and fun, and everyone showed up for that because I had never been inside that building and I've been here 11 years. So
0: Yeah. Neat. So what are some of the other buildings that...
1: I'm trying to attempt to get YG to give me the courthouse on Front Street for Dawson City Music Fest. See how that goes.
0: Wow. That would be amazing. Yeah. So how confident are you? You know, maybe I guess on a scale of 1 to 10, how confident are you that, you know, the pit is going to open again and be the institution that it has been in Dawson?
1: I think we're only allowed to have a 10. We're super.

0: We're optimistic, but also it's more about being stubborn. I think there's just no real choice. We just have to reopen. This place can't really, would never be the same without the pit.
1: Wow. I appreciate you coming in this morning. Thanks so much, Jose.
0: Thank you.
1: That is Jose Montroy, manager of the Westminster Hotel, a.k.a. The Pit, in Dawson City. And we are broadcasting live from the Dawson City Bureau in downtown Dawson at 2nd and Queen. And we do have our tent downstairs on the main street below the stairs. And we're getting
2: away. And coffee. Don't forget the coffee.
1: I think I might need a refill coming up here soon. But yeah, you can get some CBC sunglasses and other swag. And you can put your name in for a draw too. So yeah, lots going on. Please stop by. We're going to head back to Whitehorse to check back in with Talar Stockton to see what's happening locally in our news. Hi, Talar.
3: Good morning, Ellen. Good morning, Ross. So the receiver for the Eagle Gold Mine is sharing some estimates for how much money is set to be spent this season on the remediation. At least $11 million per month, up to $15 million in June. The remediation is partly paid for by the Yukon government. It agreed to furnish a $220 million loan last year, but the receiver says it has not spent the whole loan. It's been selling off some of Victoria Gold's assets. And the most common cancer diagnoses in the territory are breast cancer, colorectal cancer, prostate cancer, and lung cancer. They account for more than half of all diagnoses in the Yukon, but the rate of cancer here is similar to the national average. And the cause of the Rancheria Lodge fire is undetermined. It's classified as such because of the amount of material that has burned. So we'll have those stories for you and more at 8:30, Ellen. But I guess back to you in the meantime.
1: All right. Thanks so much, Talar. We're keeping an eye on the George Black Ferry. Lots of action on the riverfront this time yesterday. Not in just yet, but looks like it is going to be soon. So we'll keep an eye on that. We did get word that the Little Gold Creek Port of it, Top of the World Highway, it was to open today, but we did get word that now that has been delayed due to some environmental conditions, apparently. So a new opening date for the port of entry on the Top of the World Highway to Alaska, not confirmed yet, so we'll keep an eye on that as well. 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

0: President Donald Trump. Willie Lowry is in our Washington Bureau. Willie, what is Ratcliffe's visit all about?
1: This was really the latest effort by the Trump administration to increase pressure on the Cuban government. As you said, John, CIA Director John Ratcliffe met with his counterpart as well as with Raul Rodriguez Castro, the grandson of former President Raul Castro. His message, the administration is willing to engage on economic and security issues only if the Cuban government is willing to fundamentally change. President Donald Trump has openly mused about possible regime change in the island nation. On Wednesday, Secretary of State Marco Rubio said the current Cuban government was unable to help its people.
2: The current model they have is broken. It doesn't work and never change as long as the people that are there now are running it. They are closed-minded, unfortunately.
1: Cuba's energy infrastructure is in tatters. It received most of its oil from Venezuela, which dried up following the U.S. capture of President Nicolas Maduro. And the U.S. has placed a blockade around the country, leading to rolling blackouts lasting nearly the whole day.
0: So the head of the CIA meeting with a Castro. At the same time, though, Willie, reports the U.S. is preparing to criminally indict a former Cuban president, another Castro. What's that all about?
1: That's right. U.S. media is reporting that the Department of Justice is preparing an indictment against Raul Castro, the 94-year-old brother of Fidel, who led Cuba from 2008 to 2018. The indictment is expected to center on the downing of two planes in 1996 belonging to the humanitarian organization Brothers to the Rescue. Castro, while retired, John, still holds significant sway in Cuba.
0: CBC's Willie Lowry in Washington. Thanks, Willie.
1: My pleasure.
0: And finally.
3: Yeah. Ice.
0: Toronto's skyline turned an icy blue this morning to celebrate the release of Drake's new album, Iceman. The CN Tower was lit up to look like a block of ice as the rapper dropped the project along with two surprise bonus albums. On the new tracks, Drake reveals personal details, including about his feud with Kendrick Lamar. Drake has sold 170 million albums in his career, making him one of the most successful artists in history. And that is the latest national and international news from World Report. I'm John Northcott. This is CBC News.
4: Live from Dawson City, it's Yukon Morning with Ellen Jones.
5: And yes, we are broadcasting today from CBC's new Dawson City Bureau. Thanks, Chris. Chris McIntyre here, of course, the main reporter here at our Bureau year-round. My name's Ellen Jones. We're also with Ross Bragg and Aidan McRae at Queen and Second. That's where we're located. Our executive director, Claudien Samson, is here, too. We have a tent set up at the bottom of the stairs, right at the corner of the street. So if you're in Dawson, please drop by and say hello. You can grab a coffee. We have CBC sunglasses, bike lights, tea to give away, and you can also complete a quick survey on your phone for a chance to win a CBC swag bundle. Big weekend, a long weekend across the territory, a big weekend in Dawson. The 40th Dawson City Gold Show is getting underway in a couple of hours. So we'll take you to the staging ground, chat with the woman helping to make this year's show shine. Also, students in the shop class at Roberts Service School are selling some of their creations at Gold Show this week. And we stop by their wood shop to see what they're up to. McIntyre has been very busy as well, preparing a special show on Monday. So we're going to hear about that, Stories of Gold. So that's coming up too. But first, let's head back to Whitehorse, to our station where Talar Stockton is, and we can get some details about what's happening locally in our news. Hi, Talar.
6: Hi, Ellen. I'm waiting patiently in Whitehorse. It kind of startled me to hear CMAC off the top live from Dawson City. Anyways, the receiver for the Eagle Gold Mine says it will spend $76 million this season on remediation at the mine site. That's a minimum of $11 million every month. The remediation is partly paid for by the Yukon government. And the Yukon government has released

0: released a report on the cancer incidence in the territory. Diagnoses of breast cancer, colorectal cancer, prostate cancer, and lung cancer make up more than half of all cancer diagnoses in the territory. We'll have more for you on those stories and more at 8:30. But first, Ross, why don't you tell us about the weather in Dawson City this morning?
1: Yeah, in Dawson City, expected to get up to a high of plus 14 and mainly cloudy. Whitehorse mainly sunny and a high of 14. For Watson Lake, a few showers. That comes with a risk of thunderstorms later this afternoon with a high of 12. For Teslin, increasingly cloudy, high of 12. Atlin, sun and cloud and a high of 12. Haines Junction, mainly sunny, high of 16. Quanee Lake, sun and cloud with a high of 11. Pelly and Carmack, sun and cloud with a high of 16. For Farron Ross River, a mix of sun and cloud with a high of 13. Beaver Creek, showers and a risk of thunderstorms later this afternoon, high of 10. And Mayo, sun and cloud with a high of 14. Old Crow, mainly sunny, high of plus 6. And along the Dempster Highway, we have some light snow, expected to be cloudy, though, later this afternoon, and a high of minus 1, Ellen.
2: All right. Thanks so much, Ross. Yeah, just gorgeous here in Dawson. The birch trees, the leaves on the birch trees are opening up. It's just been gorgeous. The snow is gone, but there are massive chunks of ice still on the river.
1: Yeah, and puddles.
2: Yeah, there are some puddles around as well, yeah. In Dawson City right now, it's 0, so it is a little chilly, mostly cloudy, but it is going to warm up, as Ross mentioned. In Whitehorse, sunshine and 4 degrees with some light south winds. Watson Lake, the warm spot this morning, 7 degrees now and mostly cloudy. Teslin at 0, Haines Junction plus 1, Burwash cloudy and 2, Beaver Creek 4, Carmack's 5, and Faro tied for the hot spot with Watson Lake, also 7 degrees. Mayo still getting some light snow. It's 0 with some north winds blowing at 20, gusts to 30 kilometers per hour. Old Crow plus 1, Rock River on the Dempster Highway minus 2. Once again, Dawson 0 and mostly cloudy, and we're at 14 minutes now after 8 o'clock. Well, as we've been mentioning all morning, today is the 40th Dawson City Gold Show. It's the time of year where the river has broken, the mud is fresh, gold season has just begun, and this year's show is taking place in a new location outside at the Gold Rush Campground, and that's where we find CBC's Andrew Hines. Andrew, what's the scene like down there?
3: Hello, Ellen. Yeah, you can't miss it. I'm on the corner of 5th and York, downtown Dawson, and I'm standing beside a giant machine, a 980 loader, I'm told. The wheels themselves, the tires, are almost as tall as me. Almost. I still have the edge on this machine. But trucks are rolling in. There's tents. People are coming by. Slowly getting set up. I can see a plant booth beside me. Lovely dried flowers hanging and blowing in the breeze. It's at the Gold Rush Campground. It's outside this year. It's going to be a beautiful day. And I'm joined by the organizer, Justine Hobbs, from the Dawson City Chamber of Commerce.
4: Hello, everybody.
3: So, Justine, can you kind of paint the picture for people not familiar with the Dawson City Gold Show? What does this show kind of mean to the community?
4: Oh, well, this show is our kickoff summer event. So this is the first one that we have where we invite a bunch of visitors to town in the summer season. This year we have 80 plus exhibitors at the Gold Show, which is the biggest one that I've been involved in. And this is my fourth year.
3: Okay. So it's expanding, it's growing, it's getting bigger. And it seems like you needed the space to grow. So can you tell us about how you decided to partner with the Gold Rush Campground?
4: So it was partially not our choice right away, but we found out that there was going to be a building that was set to be built in the area that we normally do our gold show, that Art and Margaret Fye Arena. But that changed around. But I had already spoken to Uli at the Gold Rush Campground, and he had graciously said that he could let us use the space. So we started planning early last year, and here we are at the campground. It looks great. I think the flow is going to be amazing this year.
3: Yeah, like I said, you can't miss it. I honestly just followed the cherry picker all the way here, like a North Star guiding me to the campground. But can you tell us a bit about some of the stuff happening today? It's not just for, you know, industry folks. Can you give a little picture of what's in store for people if they come down?
4: Yeah, we have a ton of things going on. So not only do we have exhibitors showing off big machinery, but we also have community booths where you can come and talk to your different nonprofits. We have a kids zone that's even bigger and better this year. That is sponsored by SMS Equipment. So they've helped us

0: work with the Canadian Development Corporation and create some really awesome events for kids, which will be really great. And I missaid that. It's the Children's Development Center.
1: And the children won't be operating the 980 loader beside us, right? They'll have their own little kid-sized machines, hopefully.
0: They will absolutely have their own little kid-sized machines, although they'll have some pictures with the big machines, I imagine.
1: I imagine, too. I'm going to get my picture. Can you take that for me, actually, a bit later?
0: Absolutely.
1: Okay, cool. Justine, it's like you said, this event signals to the community, you know, like that Dawson City, it's summer, it's spring, spring is sprung, summer is blossoming. What do you hope people take away from their time at the campground here today?
0: Well, I think the Gold Show is about our community. It doesn't happen without all the people here helping me out and getting everyone involved. So I think come out and see what the Gold Show is like, and you'll see how you can connect with a bunch of people from all different industries, all different ages and groups, and it will be an awesome, fun time for us all.
1: Amazing. Justine, thank you so much.
0: Thank you.
1: Ellen and I, we were walking around last night, kind of getting a lay of the land, and I saw a bunch of freshly made wooden stairs. You wouldn't happen to know anything about that, would you?
2: As a matter of fact, I do. Thanks so much, Andrew. We're going to learn about those stairs in just a minute. That's CBC's Andrew Hines at the Dawson City Gold Show, where exhibitors are just getting organized. It opens at 10 o'clock this morning, so just under 2 hours at the Gold Rush Campground. It's on tomorrow as well from 10 until 4. So, yeah, when the Dawson City Chamber of Commerce needed a set of stairs to reach the trailer at the Gold Show, students at Robert Service School stepped up to the challenge. So we went to the shop class to meet with teacher Peter Menzies and grade 11 students Gavin Dixon and Maddox Robbins. We're here in the shop class right now, but it's more than woodworking. So tell us more about the credits that you're earning as you work on these stairs.
3: It's actually a workplace math course. It's focused on math with like practical math. So we're going to build things and use our math to figure out real life skills.
2: How does that help you when you're learning math? Does it sink in a little bit more when you're working on these calculations?
3: Yeah, after we do like a measurement and we have to do some trig or something, after doing it a couple times, we actually learn and it will stick in our head for a longer time.
2: Right. And for you, Gavin?
4: Well, we're doing a lot of, there wasn't a whole lot of desk work, but it really translates really easy. Like we did a couple booklets, and then after we did the booklets, we did some projects related to that, like surface area and volume. We made like cardboard cutouts to fit objects in.
2: And when you do that exercise, you learn it in the booklet but then apply it in the classroom, what does that mean for you when it comes to learning what you're doing?
4: It's definitely helpful, a lot more than just doing desk work. Like actually doing it hands-on is definitely helping me a lot.
2: Okay. Cool. All right, well, thanks you guys. So I'd love it if you could show me the stairs. We'll wait till Mr. Menzies comes back in here and we can. All right, so is it safe for me to walk down these stairs? Okay. All right, I'm descending the stairs. Here we go, and I'm in the parking lot. All right, so when you look at these stairs, Maddox, what are some of the things that you think about when you were preparing and creating this project?
3: So we started with the stringers. We had to cut those out with a jigsaw. And after that, we made the steps, and then we had to make a platform for it all to stand up on its own.
2: Right, and what was the hardest part?
3: Probably lining up the platform to hold it all together. I think that was most difficult because we had multiple people holding it and we had to measure and calculate.
2: Okay. All right. Well, Gavin, what about for you? When you look at your project now, how do you feel?
4: I feel pretty happy about how it turned out. It looks pretty good. Could have made some improvements and some stuff. We messed up kind of on the bottom. It's a little tall, but it works.
2: All right. I mean, yeah. Overall, Maddox, what do you think? When you look at this, how do you feel?
3: Looks like a staircase, I think. It's good enough. I feel good about it, yeah.
2: And so, Peter, tell us about your shop and what you have here at Robert Service School.
5: The mission is really to get keep kids in school first, graduate second, and in my world, I'm hoping kids go to art school or to trade school. And it's to give them a really good start to make that happen. And to do that, we have a wide range of technologies, and it's totally...

0: Totally supported by the community. This is the key to why we're having so much success. The town is helping us in so many ways. Donated materials, donated expertise. We've got a machinist that looks after the maintenance of the gear. And when you have that foundation of a good facility, lots of supplies, lots of instructors, safe place to work, all that, then the kids can come in and have some real success. And we're on a bit of a roll here since about 2017. We've been in this situation. So to take on cool projects for the community is really almost like a gift, because the town is supporting us so much. When we can give back, it becomes full circle, and the Gold Show is kind of the epicenter of when we do that. But I'm trying to rebrand shop, because it's perceived as something different. Basically, boys in high school wanting to not go to English class, right? So that myth is pretty much still there. But it's way more than that. And that's why I like to start with, you got to keep kids in school. They have to graduate. And if they don't go to trade school, I can live with that. But quitting school and not graduating is not an option. And the shop program really gives so many ways that kids can actually go through school and graduate. So for us to do math in the shop, it doesn't look much different than a shop class, but for kids to get their grade 11, grade 12 math so they can graduate, it's a big deal.
1: And that's Robert Service School shop teacher Peter Menzies, along with grade 11 students Gavin Dixon and Maddox Robbins. And you can see their stairs, walk them. They're very sturdy. I can assure you they held me, so they're good. You can see them and try them out, along with other items that students have created. They'll be selling fire rings and some other things. So they'll be for sale at their booth, a big fundraiser for the Robert Service School shop class at the Gold Show today and tomorrow. Well, as we wrap up our morning show broadcast in Dawson, we wanted to bring you a sneak peek at the show that CBC's Chris McIntyre has been working on. As many of you know, Chris has been working from Dawson for the past 5 years. He's produced a special radio edition of The Weekend that will be airing on Monday morning, the Victoria Stat Holiday. And Chris joins us now to tell us more about the show's theme and what listeners can expect. Hi, Chris.
2: Hi, Ellen.
1: Thanks for welcoming us into the Bureau. We've taken over your whole space here.
2: So. You are welcome anytime.
1: Thank you. All right, so tell us about the show that you've been working on.
2: Well, as you mentioned in the intro, it is Gold Show weekend, so I wanted to stick with that theme of gold. But it's not the mineral and something you would pull from the ground. It's something I consider to be much more valuable. It's the people that make their community shine.
1: Cool. So tell us more about who did you talk to?
2: Well, I cast my net into every Yukon community and even parts of the Northwest Territories with the help of our colleague Jared Monkman. I spoke with people from Beaver Creek, Mayo, Haines Junction, Old Crow, Hay River, Fort Providence, just to name a very small few.
1: Yeah. Anyone from Dawson City?
2: Of course, Ellen. Come on. You can't live here and not show some love to our local gems.
1: Yeah. Is there one, you know, interview that really stands out for you?
2: You know what? They were all amazing conversations. I don't think that I can say any one was better than the other, but because it is my son's birthday today, and he loves superheroes, I will put forward my chat with Yukon's Captain America.
1: All right.
3: I think that the reaction is almost always a positive one and to be honest, I think it's one of the reasons I continue to dress up. During the pandemic, dressing up, just walking the dog, people were kind of surprised to see that, going to different communities and visiting some friends, and kids and adults just enjoyed seeing either it was me or if it was Doctor Strange and myself or Doctor Deadpool. We created a lot of smiles, and I think it really helps. And for events like the Yukon Learn Golf Tournament or the Brain Tumor Walk, it adds a little bit of something that's kind of fun. These events are sometimes they're serious, but they're there to raise money and help people. But also, we want to make sure people have fun at those events. So I think we bring a little bit of that as well. Letting their inner child out of it.
2: Now, my kid loves Captain America.
4: And so when I was able to tell him, even this morning, that I am going

0: going to talk to UConn Captain America. He was stoked. And him being so stoked that his dad gets to talk to Captain America made me feel even more proud and, like, walk around with my head held high because I get to talk to UConn Captain America. How do you feel when you walk into, like, whether it's a birthday party or any event, and you see the kids light up because their hero has just walked in and they get an opportunity to you know, just be in that energy? I mean, tell me about that.
1: Well, I get a bit choked up thinking about that. It's the whole reason I do it.
2: And that's Paul Schultz, right?
0: That is.
2: Chris? Yeah. Captain America. So it sounds like a really special interview.
3: I had a good time. I think he had a good time. It was, again, like I said, all the conversations that I've had with everybody, they are all special and meaningful. And thank you, Paul, for having that conversation with me.
2: Yeah, exactly. And, of course, we want to say happy birthday to Isaiah, too. That's so exciting. Big plans for the birthday celebrations today?
3: So today is going to be the Ghostbuster theme party, okay, just with the immediate family. And then we're planning a Captain America-themed party for all of his friends and everybody else later on.
2: Awesome. So. Okay, well, enjoy that. And thanks once again for welcoming us to your space today.
3: Anytime.
2: That's CBC's Chris McIntyre live from the Dawson City Bureau, and Chris's special radio program comes your way Monday morning starting at 6 a.m. here on the Victoria Holiday Weekend. And we are broadcasting live from the Dawson City Bureau, as we mentioned, 2nd and Queen, beside the CIBC Bank. We have our CBC tent set up at the bottom of the stairs on the street. So if you're in Dawson, please drop by and say hello. You can grab a coffee. We have tea, the hot water set for tea as well. You can pick up some CBC sunglasses, bike lights, and you can also take a moment to complete a quick survey on your phone. And if you do that, you have a chance to win a bigger CBC swag bundle. And we'd really love to hear from you and to meet you. If you have a story idea, maybe there's someone in Dawson City that we haven't talked to yet and a story to share. Maybe there's a community champion, an unsung hero, someone doing, you know, important work who has a story that we can share. Please come down and let us know about that. We'd love to meet you and to talk to you. And so once again, we are at 2nd and Queen in downtown Dawson City. 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My name's Ellen Jones, and it's 8:30.
4: This is the CBC News. Good morning. I'm Talar Stockton. The receiver of the Eagle Gold Mine has made a plan to continue remediation up until September. It says work this season will cost about $76 million. That's a minimum of $11 million every month. The remediation is partly paid for by the Yukon government. It agreed to furnish a $220 million loan last year. But the receiver says it has not spent the whole loan. It's been selling off some of Victoria Gold's assets and reporting some revenue from that. The Yukon government has released a report on the incidence of cancer in the territory. Using data collected over a decade, researchers found breast cancer was the most commonly diagnosed kind of cancer, and the overall rate of cancer here is similar to the national average. Katrin Pilkington has more.
5: Researchers found rates of breast cancer were highest in the Yukon, followed by colorectal, prostate, and lung. High rates of lung cancer were partly attributed to the number of smokers in the territory. In 2022, 20% of Yukoners said they smoked, more than double the national average. The report also noted radon is a leading cause of lung cancer, and the Yukon has some of the highest rates in the country. But the report didn't have answers to explain the high rates of breast cancer in women or prostate cancer in men. Generally, cancer numbers are expected to increase as the Yukon's population ages. On the national level, there have been increasing concerns about rising rates of cancer among young people. But so far, researchers say we're not seeing that in the Yukon. Katrin Pilkington, CBC News, Whitehorse.
4: And breast cancer screening is available through the Yukon Mammography Program at the Whitehorse General Hospital. Colorectal cancer screening is available using an at-home screening test. Yesterday was the opening day for the fireweed market in Whitehorse. Hundreds of people were at Shipyards Park, along with upwards of 90 vendors. City staff say this

0: This year, there was some confusion around vendor operating costs. As the market grows, vendors are reminded to get licensed. George Morales reports.
1: Stephanie Chevalier says little has changed for vendors when it comes to fees. She's an economic development officer with the city.
2: Anyone doing business in the city of Whitehorse is required to have a business license.
1: That's nothing new. What is how city and market staff have been educating vendors about the responsibility.
2: It is something that we had not maybe educated much the vendors about in the previous years. It is actually something that's been in place for years.
1: Rajbir Kaur works at the chip-in food truck. She's fine with the reminders.
3: That was good. Like, it should be for a business. These are the basic requirements. Everyone should have it, and we should follow the rules.
1: Kohei Hayawara has operated the Food Ninja food truck in Whitehorse for almost 5 years.
4: All the regulations, just catching up like the other cities.
1: The city has introduced one new requirement for food truck vendors. All operators must have their vehicle undergo a fire inspection. Hayawara says that's a good thing.
4: They didn't need any fire suppression system till last year.
1: George Morales, CBC News, Whitehorse.
0: The Yukon Fire Marshal's Office says the cause of the fire at the Rancheria Lodge earlier this week is undetermined. The main structure at the abandoned lodge burned down early Tuesday morning. The lodge was a beloved stopping place along the Alaska Highway west of Watson Lake. The Watson Lake Fire Chief conducted an investigation of the cause of the fire. Julia Duchesne is a communications officer with the Fire Marshal's Office. She says the cause is classified as undetermined because of the amount of material that burned.
5: And the amount of debris removal that would be required in order to investigate the cause further. However, the report is still under review by Fire Marshal's Office. So we may get a little bit more details once that's been fully reviewed.
0: Duchesne said there were no injuries in the fire. Rancheria was one of the first lodges to open on the Alaska Highway, but it's been closed since 2018. And that's your CBC News for 8:30. For more news anytime, head to cbc.ca/north.
6: All right. Thanks so much, Talar. Lots going on this long weekend. The Canadian Wrestling Federation Yukon Rumble is coming to Tikini Arena Saturday afternoon at 4 p.m. And still tickets available, so go to the Yukon Arts Center website for that. The Bird Club has events as well in Carcross on Saturday. Meet at 10 a.m. at the gazebo opposite Montana Services. And here in Dawson, you can learn more about the Springbirds of the Klondike with Greg Brunner and Cynthia Hunt. So meet at Henderson's Corner West Entrance at 8 a.m. Tomorrow morning. Haines Junction, head to the scenic lagoons. That's where you can observe the spring migration with Julie Bauer and Terry Sconesberg. So meet at 6 p.m. Saturday evening for that. So you can check out the Yukon Bird Club site for more details. Looking into next week, Glacier Futures Gathering will be featured featuring traditional dance, short films, and collective learning. It's taking place on Tuesday at the Kwamundun Cultural Center, 6:30. And if you can't make it in person, you can also attend virtually. So you want to look ahead to that event as well. We want to say a big thank you to everyone who helped put this show together. Big thanks to Andrew Hines, who produced this morning's edition of Yukon Morning live from our Dawson City Bureau. Thanks to Chris McIntyre once again for helping us and for welcoming us. Aidan McRae, Claudien Samson, our managing editor, Ross Bragg, of course, here in Dawson. Thank you to Brenda Barnes, Talar Stockton, and Nancy Thompson in Whitehorse. Big shout out to our reporters as well. Virginie Ann, of course, who was also hosting Yukon Morning earlier this week. Thank you, Virginie. Bruce De La Cruz, Ian Haines Junction, Marie Soleil Desautel, TJ Deere, Chloe Diore de Pierny, Julian Green, Dana Hatherley, Grace Knapp, George Morales, Callie McTavish, Katrin Pilkington, Peter Pineda, Gabrielle Planka, Paul Tucker, Chris Windier, and Sarah Exynos. Wish you guys were all here with us. Today, we have to say, is Tori Fitzpatrick's last day with us. So thank you for everything, Tori. We are going to miss you, but all the best on your new adventures. Megan Dooling is our assignment producer. Kathy John looks after scheduling. Chris Meager is our technician who came in extra early just to make sure things went as they should. So thank you, Chris. Cheryl Kawaja is executive producer at CBC Yukon. We want to thank everyone for listening. You can join Leonard Linklater today at noon for the Midday Cafe. Dave White, your host of Airplay, which starts at 4 o'clock, and Jared Monkman hosting Saturday and Sunday on The Weekender.

know that they can have access to the West Coast. That's our economic diversification strategy right there, right? It's to Asian markets that will be critically important for the whole country to be able to have access to. But it's also, you can't get people to build a pipeline if they don't know that the producers are going to increase production in order to fill the pipeline. This is going to require the collaboration of a number of people, players in the private sector, the provincial government, the federal government, as it has been in Canadian history. And this MOU and these discussions between

0: that is something that I don't think most people would be willing to accept. And so I think we're going to bounce back. I think after this age of polarization, we're moving into a trajectory where people will connect with each other again. But I think people need a way to work out, you know, why and how that can happen.
1: I don't want to tie a nice little pretty bow around this or just say it's a happy ending, but are you and Tom good?
0: You know, we circled back and reconnected. I actually was unsure if I'd be able to find him again. And I did. And I regret what happened and all the time that we had away from each other. But I am grateful for the gift that he gave me in his absence, which was to realize how important his relationship was to me and how much I had to work on to make sure that I was the kind of friend that he needed me to be.
1: So you're working on it.
0: We are. And it's in a better place. And I think it's in a good place.
1: It's been a real pleasure to listen to you and to talk about this important topic that's affecting us all. Appreciate it. Thank you very much.
0: Thanks for having me.
1: Dr. Alika LaFontaine is the author of The Outrage Cure, How Overcoming Anger and Betrayal Can Transform the Way We Live, Connect, and Heal. Dr. LaFontaine is Métis, Oji-Cree, and Pacific Islander, and was the first Indigenous person to be the president of the Canadian Medical Association. All right, coming up after your regional update.
2: He gets very stubborn. He doesn't listen. That's why the public have stopped listening to us.
3: What was really clear from talking to my constituents was that the Prime Minister had lost their trust and their confidence.
1: Loss of trust and confidence, mounting resignations and calls to step down. That is the message from dozens of MPs for British Prime Minister Keir Starmer. What's behind the backlash and what's next for the embattled leader? That is coming up in 90 seconds. I'm Pia Chattopadhyay, sitting in for Matt Galloway. And you're listening to The Current.
4: Good morning. You're listening to CBC Radio 1 in the Yukon. I'm Talar Stockton. The receiver of the Eagle Gold Mine has made a plan to continue remediation up until September. PricewaterhouseCoopers says the work this season will cost about $76 million. That's a minimum of $11 million every month. The remediation is partly paid for by the Yukon government. The Yukon government has a report on cancer incidents in the territory. The report drew from data collected between 2013 and 2023. Diagnoses of breast, colorectal, prostate, and lung cancer make up more than half of all cancer diagnoses in the territory. The Yukon Fire Marshal's office says the cause of the fire at the Rancheria Lodge earlier this week is undetermined because of the amount of material that burned and the amount of debris removal that will be required in order to investigate the cause further. In Dawson right now, 2 and sunny. Whitehorse, 5 and sunny. Watson Lake, cloudy and 7 degrees. There's a travel advisory in effect from Finlayson Lake to Ross River Access Road on the Robert Campbell. And there are some advisories and road closures around Dawson, Mayo, Pelly, and Carmax. Plus, there's a cycling event scheduled for tomorrow morning on the Tagish Road. Check 511yukon.ca for more details. With that, you're up to date. Your next local news break is at 10:30. Take care out there.
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5: I think Keir Starmer has failed both the leader of the Labour Party and the leader of the country, and it is right that we look for somebody to replace him.
1: Labour MP Graham Stringer wasn't mincing words about his party's leader, Prime Minister Keir Starmer. The knives are out for the British PM after Reform UK, the right-wing populist party, made huge gains recently in local elections. And these come as calls for Starmer to step aside are amping up. Adam Fleming is the host of the BBC podcast Newscast. Adam, good morning. It's nice to have you with us.
6: Thanks for having me.
1: The calls for Prime Minister Starmer to resign are getting louder and some are coming from inside the House. Can he survive?
6: Oh, well, I mean, he survived this week, which at points looks like he wasn't going to, because we saw an increasing number of his own members of parliament saying, You're just not up to this. You're costing us votes. You can't lead us into the next election. And ideally, you'd quit now. And it wasn't just backbenchers. We saw members of the cabinet. So his closest, most senior colleagues telling him that in Downing Street. We saw the health secretary, Wes Streeting, resigning. And so the pressure was really, really building. But none of his rivals were willing to go over the top and actually trigger the formal process of challenging his leadership. Now, is that because they didn't think they'd beat him? Was that because they didn't have enough signatures to get them into that process?

0: as a child. Because now, I mean, I can really enjoy the world as it is. And there's so many wonderful things going on, in spite of all the dreadful things that are happening.
1: Maury Kernerman turned 101 years old earlier this year, and he's what scientists call a super-ager. That's not just because he has lived and is living so long. He's

0: would laugh because I would be talking about the, you know, beating kids for coming to school late. But here comes the teacher strolling through the gate at 9:30. You know, it was like, you know, don't do as I say, but do as I do kind of thing. And, don't do as I do, but do as I say.
1: Yeah, don't do as I say, not as I do.
0: As I

0: That is Michelle Montano with his song Fast Wine. Before that, you heard part of Tom Power's conversation with the king of soca, Michelle Montano, talking about the history of carnival around the world. In the second half, he discusses his groundbreaking Tiny Desk performance, what's next for the future of soca, and which country has the best KFC. You gotta listen for that. His answer to the last question is way more philosophical than I expected. I'm Garby Bailey, and Q is back in a flash.
1: You're listening to CBC Radio 1 in the Yukon. I'm Callie McTavish. The receiver of the Eagle Gold Mine has made a plan to continue remediation up until September. It says the work this season will cost about $76 million. That's a minimum of $11 million every month. The remediation is partly paid by the Yukon government. And the Yukon government has released a new report on cancer incidents in the territory. The report drew from data collected from 2013 to 2023. Diagnoses of breast, colorectal, prostate, and lung cancer make up more than half of all cancer diagnoses in the territory. And the Yukon Fire Marshal's Office says the cause of a fire at the Rancheria Lodge earlier this week is undetermined. That's because of the amount of material that burned and the amount of debris removal that will be required in order to investigate the cause further. Right now in Dawson, it's 3 degrees and mostly sunny at the airport. Whitehorse, 7 degrees and sunny, and Watson Lake, cloudy and 9 degrees. A travel advisory is in effect from Finlayson Lake to the Ross River Access Road on the Robert Campbell Highway. There are also some advisories and road closures around Dawson, Mayo, Pelly, and Carmax. Plus, there is a cycling event scheduled for tomorrow morning on the Tagish Road. With that, you're up to date. Your next local news break is at 11:30.
0: I'm Garby Bailey. I'm sitting in for Tom Power. Before the break, you heard the first part of Tom's conversation with Michelle Montano, the undisputed king of soca. Michelle was in Toronto to screen his documentary, Like a Boss, Journey of a Soca King, as part of the Departure Festival's film programming. And if you missed the first part of the conversation, you're going to want to find it on our podcast. It's there right now. Michelle describes his incredible childhood, being a kind of national rebel for being a soca musician, starting at 9 years old. And whether or not you know much about soca and its relation to carnival, he gives a great explanation of its history in the Caribbean. And now, the rest of Tom and Michelle's conversation, where they talk about bringing soca to the next level.
2: The goal to be to bring soca and calypso to all around the world really has been part of your mission since the very, very beginning.
3: For sure.
2: Really took off in 2025, I think.

have the best this and that. We have the best that. And I feel like that time is coming to an end. We come into the new set of centuries now where we have to, instead of look at our uniqueness, we have to look at our similarities. Because when we look at our similarities, we're going to laugh and we're going to be really, really educated.

0: That was Ibril with her song Stranger in You off her new album, In Copula. And that's it for Q today. Q This Week was produced by Ben Edwards, Deanne Eros, Vanessa Nigro, Cora Nijuan, Liv Pascarelli, Adriel Smiley, and Catherine Stockhausen. Our digital team is Sabina Wex, Vivian Rashot, March Mercanti, and Nathan Chisholm. Our production assistant is Zoe Morris. Saam Hashmi is our engineer with help from Shirley Gao. Our director is Caitlin Swan. Our senior producer is Matt Murphy. Beza Saifa is our executive producer. I'm Garby Bailey, sitting in for Tom Power. See you next time.
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2: Feel that? 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

0: for glory. From coast to coast, Canada's first professional women's soccer league is bringing the heat. 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
2: If I were to tell you there's a movie about talking sheep who have to solve the murder of their beloved shepherd, you'd probably assume it was AI slop. Well, The Sheep Detectives is a real movie. It's written by the guy who made The Last of Us, and it's actually kind of good. That's coming up on The Group Chat.

0: I like the darkness recommendation. You'd be like, hey, just it's heavy, but that's also okay. It's a thing for you to sit with. I really appreciate your time, you guys. This has been wonderful. Thank you so much for your time. Really appreciate it.
1: Hey, Revenant.
0: Thank you. Talk to you guys soon. As of course, Rad 7 Play. He's a freelance film critic based in Toronto. Although currently we're a little bit mad at him because he's in Cannes, France. It's fine. Rad, it's fine. Justine Smith is a freelance writer based in Montreal, and Christy Puchko is a film editor at Mashable. She's in New York City. My name is Alamin Abdul Mahmoud. This show is called Commotion. We'll be back on Monday. We'd love to see you then. Have a great day.

morning. You're listening to CBC Radio 1 in the Yukon. I'm Callie McTavish. The receiver of the Eagle Gold Mine has made a plan to continue a remediation up until September. It says the work this season will cost about $76 million. That's a minimum of $11 million every month. The remediation is partly paid by Yukon government, and the Yukon government has released a new report on cancer incidents in the territory. The report drew from data collected from 2013 to 2023. Diagnoses of breast cancer, colorectal, prostate, and lung cancer make up more than half of all cancer diagnoses in the territory. And the Yukon Fire Marshal's Office says the cause of a fire at the Rancheria Lodge earlier this week is undetermined. That's because of the amount of material that burned and the amount of debris removal that will be required in order to investigate the cause further. Right now in Dawson, it's 3 degrees and mostly sunny at the airport. Whitehorse, 7 degrees and sunny, and Watson Lake, cloudy and 9 degrees. A travel advisory is in effect from Finlayson Lake to the Ross River Access Road on the Robert Campbell Highway. There are also some advisories and road closures around Dawson, Mayo, Pelly, and Carmacks. Plus, there is a cycling event scheduled for tomorrow morning on the Tagish Road. With that, you're up to date. Your next local news break is at 12:30.

Going to London, England means shopping, sporting events, vibrant nightlife, and museums. Going to London, Ontario means you have either given up on life, are in a witness protection

0: Let's hear again from Ron Sparks.
1: Thank you. London, England is terrible for one reason. Food. If you've ever been there, you know their so-called food is inedible. Kidney pies, eel pies, fish heads, deer entrails, blood. There is no meat too disgusting for them to pie. They conveniently serve fish and chips in newspapers, so you can just throw it straight in the trash. Bubble and squeak, bangers and mash, toad in the hole. Those aren't meals, they're threats to my person. London, Ontario, on the other hand, is full of great high-class restaurants. Yeah. You've got Fast Eddie's. And many others. Thank you.
0: Ron Sparks. Ron Sparks on behalf of London, Ontario. Arthur Simeon is against. He wants London, England to win. Let's see what the audience has decided by applause. Who loved the monarch of Arthur's royal argument, Arthur Simeon? We got some, all right. That's some nice support. Nice support for Arthur. Okay. And who agreed with Ron that life in the 519 is mighty fine? Ron Sparks. That's it. The audience has spoken. London, Ontario is better than London, England. The winner is Ron Sparks. Big hand for Ron Sparks and Arthur Simeon, everybody.
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0: Hey, London, are you ready to meet your next pair of debaters? Listen to that crowd, Canada. Let's bring them out here. This comic wonders if queen bees create extra work for their drones just to make sure they stay buzzy. It's Brantford, Ontario's Graham Chittenden. Come on up, Kid Thunder. Graham. And this comic is Vera, Vera funny. It's London, Ontario's Caitlin Chavera. Come on up, Caitlin. Hello. Welcome. Welcome.
3: Hello, Steve.
0: Your topic, debaters, is an easy one to buy into. Facebook Marketplace. Facebook Marketplace. Is there no better place to buy and sell? If you don't know what Facebook Marketplace is, it's exactly like Craigslist. If you don't know what Craigslist is, that's a lot like a flea market. If you don't know what a flea market is, that's like a yard sale. If you don't know what a yard sale is, you gotta get off Facebook and go meet your neighbors. Time now to sample what these debaters are trying to sell us. So, whereas it's a simple way to find bargains, reduce waste, and even earn a little extra cash, be it resolved, there's no better place to buy or sell than on Facebook Marketplace. Graham, you are arguing for this, please. You have 2 minutes. Starting now, Graham Chittenden.
4: When I heard that they needed somebody to debate about Facebook Marketplace, I immediately emailed the producers and said, is this still available? They immediately said yes, and then I ghosted them for 3 days. Now, despite what may seem like a complaint about Facebook Marketplace, it still is the best way to sell stuff. Any stuff. You have a toaster that you think should be thrown out? Don't. 15 or 16 messages back and forth. Then you put that thing outside on your porch. Somebody picks it up and replaces it with money. It's like the tooth fairy, except for the part where they have teeth. And sure, the tooth fairy.

Well, we'll hear from longtime fireweed vendor Sandy Bowlby at the opening market yesterday. And the annual Gold Show is taking place in Dawson City this weekend. Well, the show focuses on the placer mining industry. Some people opt for the good old panning approach. You'll hear from one tourist who tried her luck yesterday. We'll also hear of the growing Elsack Lake. NASA has released pictures showing receding glaciers and a growing lake in our neck of the woods. You'll hear from a longtime guide in the area. But up first, you'll hear from a young Yukon researcher who's just won a big award. Lulu Lefebvre is looking at how algae can help clean up the environment. We'll have all that more on this Friday edition of Midday Cafe. Including community announcements, we'll try to squeeze a few of those in. Local and regional news comes your way at 12:30. That will be followed by the afternoon weather forecast. And up shortly, we'll have your current conditions. But let's begin with a little bit of music, and this goes back a few years. This is Jerry Doucette with his big hit, Mama Let Him Play. 6 minutes past 12, you're tuned to CBC.

0: And that's Jerry Doucette and Mama Let Him Play, starting off our Friday. Taking a look at your current conditions, starting in Whitehorse, it's partly cloudy out there. We're sitting at 11 degrees, south winds at 12. Watson Lake sitting at 12 degrees, it's mostly cloudy there with west winds at 9. And in between Teslin, 10 degrees, south winds at 8. On the Dempster at Rock River, 0, and east winds 31, gusting to 40 kilometers an hour. 7 degrees at Pelly Ranch, Fort Selkirk, with west winds at 9. 6 degrees in Old Crow, east winds at 5. 5 degrees in Mayo, with north winds at 12. Haines Junction sitting at 10, with south winds at 14. It's mostly cloudy in Faro, 12 degrees, east winds at 3. Mainly sunny in Dawson, 8 degrees. And you got winds out of the south at 9. And sort of windy in Carmex, but hot, 13 degrees. East winds at 13 makes you the hot spot this hour. Mostly cloudy in Burwash, 4 degrees. East winds at 5. And it's mostly cloudy in Beaver Creek at 8 degrees, with north winds at 2. Once again, here in Whitehorse, we're sitting at 11 degrees and partly cloudy out there with winds out of the south at 12 kilometers an hour. It's 12 minutes past 12 o'clock. Well, talk about incentive. A young Yukoner has won $10,000 for their project to clean up the environment. It involves algae and a bioreactor, and it was put together by Lulu Lefebvre. The project won the national award from the Rideau Foundation's Ingenious Plus national competition. I reached Lulu on the phone. Congratulations.
1: Hi, thank you.
0: How does it feel?
1: It feels pretty good, yeah. I'm very grateful for this award. Thank you to the Rideau Hall Foundation.
0: Can you tell me a bit about your project?
1: Yeah, so this was developed in a classroom setting, and I essentially use algae to create a supercharged synergy. So I use quantum dots and polysaccharides to supercharge the algae to get 50% more efficient carbon cleaning and pollutant removal with the algae.
0: Wow. How did you come up with this idea?
1: I did a ton of research, and after a lot of consideration, I talked with some mentors, and after a while, I decided to just try out different combinations until I found one that could efficiently supercharge the algae.
0: Okay, and these are, did you say saccharides or something, and some sort of dots?
1: Yeah, I used quantum dots, so those are nanoparticles. Used for in pharmacies and things like that. And then I also use polysaccharides, which are sugar molecules derived from seaweed.
0: Okay. And these things, you say, supercharge the algae.
1: Yeah. So when I say supercharged, I mean enhance its natural powers in a way. So algae naturally gets rid of pollutant, and it also naturally goes through carbon to minimize it. So by supercharging, it does that 50% more accurately. So it can get rid of more carbon and get rid of pollutants in the water easier.
0: Okay. So the algae basically eat the carbon.
1: Yeah, essentially.
0: Wow. So this is what you would call the bioreactor.
1: Yeah, a bioreactor system, but it is within itself a synergy.
0: Okay.

0: How will this money help you to further this project?
1: My overall goal is to take this to a world scale. So this money will help me not only contact mentors, but also get to the mentors and try this in a real lab setup so that I can try this in a real world scale.
0: Wow. Now, this is interesting for someone in grade 10. I can't remember what I was doing in grade 10, but certainly not something like this. Have you always been interested in science like this?
1: Yes. This is my third project, innovating something. I originally, with a partner, tested water across the Yukon, found that there was lead. I did another project on technology and healthcare, but this is probably one of my biggest projects and with so much potential for the future.
0: Yeah, well, it speaks volumes for your personal future as well, I guess. Are you planning on making science and research your life work?
1: I'm not sure yet, but probably. I think that advanced research is definitely something that I would love to get into, with the side of experimenting and just discovering. But maybe, yeah.
0: Yeah. And do you think you'd be, like, this won the award under, I believe they call it the science and environment category or something, climate change and environment? So is that an area you're particularly interested in?
1: Yes, but not particular. I think that just overall biology is one of my favorite topics, which kind of led me to this project. I've also experimented more in this field of technology, but biology really captures my interest.
0: Wow. There's so many possibilities, I guess, in research, isn't there?
1: Yeah, there is. Especially if you do a lot of research and you know what you're doing, then projects like these just come naturally.
0: Yeah. What have you got your eyes set on in the future?
1: I think that developing this project is going to be one of my main goals. As for a future job, I'm not quite sure. I want a career quite unique, probably. Involving research, and we'll see where that leads me.
0: Okay. Well, once again, I want to say congratulations to you, and thank you very much for explaining this to me.
1: No, thank you.
0: Lily Lefebvre is a student at F.H. Collins Secondary in Whitehorse, and she won an award from the Rideau Foundation after placing first at the 2026 Ingenious Plus Awards in Ottawa. So, congratulations. 18 minutes past 12 o'clock, more music for you. Supergroup, Canadian supergroup, Blue Rodeo. Yeah, it's one of my all-time favorite songs of theirs. This is 5 Days in May. We're off to the Gold Show after this. Feel free to sing along.

0: New Rodeo with 5 Days in May. That's off their 5 Days in July album. And it brings time to 26 minutes past 12 o'clock. Well, the Dawson City Gold Show is underway in Dawson this weekend. You likely heard on the morning show. These days, placer miners use massive heavy equipment to strip the ground and then sluice the gold by equally massive sluices to get at the gold nuggets and the smaller particles. But some still opt for the old-fashioned approach. That would be using a gold pan to swirl the sand around in water to find the teeny pieces of gold. Mostly it's tourists doing that these days. The CBC's Chris McIntyre spoke with Whitney Lukasiewicz from Winnipeg, who was gold panning on Front Street.
1: All right, so I want to thank you very much for taking some time out of this beautiful, balmy Dawson day. Please introduce yourself and tell me what you were just doing moments ago.
2: I'm from Winnipeg, and I was panning for gold here at the Gold Bottom Mining Tour.
1: Okay, is this your first time ever panning for gold?
2: Yes, this is my first time ever panning for gold and ever being in Dawson City.
1: How's the experience been?
2: It's been amazing. This is a gorgeous little town. It gives very Western vibes, and it's been a lot of fun.
1: Now, when you come to Dawson, Dawson is known as a gold mining town. The gold rush comes to many people's minds. What was your impression of Dawson before actually coming to visit?
2: I didn't know much. I knew it was quite far north. I knew it would be kind of cold, and that was about it. And then as well as like the gold mining experience. And so coming down, I thought, why not at least try, buy a gold pan, go down to the river and give it a shot.
1: And I mean, so you kind of got the practice before you actually head down to the river. So, how did this experience go for you?
2: Very good. And I even got a little bit of gold.
1: Now, I mean, it may not be enough to fully retire, but I mean, finding any kind of gold is, for me personally, it's a win-win. But I mean, how do you feel?
2: I'm very excited. I'm very happy with the experience that I had, and wish me luck down by the river. Maybe I can retire, who knows?
1: Now, I mean, you heard it here, if you retire, I expect a little kickback.
2: No. Sure.
1: Coming to Dawson City, you know, people have their thoughts in their mind about, the gold rush. I mean, what are you taking away from this experience now that you've been to Dawson and you've panned for gold?
2: I'm going to take away hopefully some more gold, but also just the experience of the city in general, a lot of the culture, and just the beauty of all of it, too.
0: That was tourist Whitney Lukasiewicz speaking with CBC's Chris McIntyre yesterday in Dawson City. That brings us to about a minute away from news time. It's the 40th anniversary of the Dawson City Gold Show. It's happening all weekend, basically 10 to 4 at the new location. It's the Gold Rush Campground. 55 exhibitors already signed up for that. And if you want more information, you can check out the Dawson City Chamber of Commerce Facebook page. There's a Gold Poke Fun Run and Walk also on Sunday in Dawson. 5 kilometer run, 2 kilometer walk, or a 2 kilometer kids run. It starts at the Front Street Gazebo registration in the morning before 11:45 on Sunday morning. And then the run and walk start at noon. And Wild Lion Fire Management wants to let you know if you're in the Whitehorse area, there are preventative burns. I guess burning is expected to be happening until Friday the 22nd. So if you smell smoke, you know what it is. You're tuned.

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1: This is the CBC News. Good afternoon. I'm Tyler Stockton. When the snow melts, water management kicks into high gear at the Eagle Gold Mine. The mine has been in receivership since a major cyanide spill in 2024. Nearly 2 years later, the disaster is still costing millions. Gabrielle Planca has more.
2: At least $11 million per month, up to $15 million in June. That's how much the Eagle Gold Mine will cost this season. Approximately the same cost every month as running Yukon's three hospitals. In a recent report, the mine's receiver breaks down anticipated spending between now and September. $24 million on water treatment and environmental monitoring, $32 million on equipment and staffing, and $16 million on management and technical advisors. The remediation is partly paid by Yukon government. It agreed to furnish a $220 million loan last year, but the receiver says it has not spent the whole loan. It's been selling off some of Victoria Gold's assets and reporting a small amount of revenue from that. The Yukon government says that when the mine sells, it has a chance to recoup that $220 million. Gabrielle Planca, CBC News, Whitehorse.
1: And you can read more on this story on our website, cbc.ca/north. The Yukon government has released a Yukon Cancer Incidence Report. The report drew from data collected between 2013 to 2023. Researchers found four cancers account for more than half of all diagnoses in the Yukon. Breast cancer was at the top, followed by colorectal cancer, prostate cancer, and lung cancer. Overall, the rate of cancer here is similar to the national average. Researchers are reminding Yukoners that people over 50 should have regular colon screenings and mammograms if they have breasts. If you see high school seniors chasing each other around Whitehorse, don't panic. That's one of the messages from the Yukon RCMP. Grads are playing a game called Senior Assassin, where they try to soak each other with water guns. While the goal is fun, the Whitehorse RCMP has concerns the water guns could be mistaken for real guns. Corporal Nancy Gagnon is a supervisor of the General Investigation Section of the Whitehorse RCMP.
3: And we just want people to be aware of it, because these days, like, 3D printed guns, like, come in any color and any shape. And, like, we don't want people to be alarmed by seeing, like, other kids chasing each other.
1: The students say they've imposed their own rules that the water guns must be colorful and the game is run through an app. Authorities are urging participants to avoid trespassing on private property and to never play the game while driving. Students from across Canada are taking part. It runs from now until they graduate. And a reminder for those getting out hiking this long weekend, Yukon Conservation Officer Services asks visitors to stay off alpine trails in known sheep and goat habitats. April to mid-June is lambing and kidding season in the Yukon, which means newborn sheep, goats, and their mothers need quiet, undisturbed space to stay safe and healthy. This includes Caribou Mountain, Montana, Nares, Needle, Mount White, Mount Perkins, Angel Comb Peak, and Tetchal Dal, or Sheep Mountain. Folks can report wildlife at risk by calling the 24-hour tip line or by submitting a report online at yukon.ca/TIPP. And for those who are getting out, bear spray is also always a good idea. That's the CBC News. To this hour, national and international news is coming up at the top of the hour. And for news anytime, head to cbc.ca/north. I'm Tyler Stockton. Len.
0: Thanks a lot, Tyler. You go and have a good weekend then.
1: You too. Have fun out on the out in the country, wherever you're going.
0: Okay, I shall. And don't forget that bear spray. Thanks. And we'll have more local and regional news for you at 4:30, right now we have your afternoon forecast. Sun and cloud in Watson Lake, a chance of showers, risk of thunderstorms late in the afternoon, a high of 13. Mainly sunny in Whitehorse, south winds 20, gusting 40, and a high of 14. Teslin will have sun and cloud, getting up to 12 degrees today. Atlin, mainly sunny. South winds 20 late in the afternoon and also getting up to 12. Haines Junction should get up to 16 under mainly sunny skies. Along Kwani Lake, it'll be mainly cloudy. There's a chance of showers, and you got south winds 20, gusting 40, getting up to 11. Pelly and Carmack, sun and cloud, chance of showers, risk of thunderstorms late in the afternoon. South winds 20 and a high of 16. Much the same for Fair and Ross River, starting off sunny, turning

to sun and cloud. Chance of showers late in the afternoon. Risk of thunderstorms and a high of 15. Beaver Creek, showers. Risk of thunderstorms late in the afternoon. A high of 11. Mayo and Dawson, sun and cloud and 14. Old Crow, increasing cloudiness. A chance of showers late this afternoon. A high of 7. Mainly cloudy along the Dempster. A chance of light snow. East winds 30. Gusting to 60 near the Richardson Mountains. Getting up to plus 1. Dave White's here between 4 and 6. Join him. He always has a great show, especially on Friday. And he'll also have your updated weather. If you have thoughts on programming, you can call our listener line. 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CBC North is where we post stories from Nunavut, Northwest Territories, and Yukon. Just Google it. It'll pop right up. And CBC radio programs are on CBC Listen. Now, there's a couple of things you can do there. One, you could just go to CBC Listen, search out the show you're interested in. 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Listen to some great programming and great music like Crash Vegas. Here's their cover of Neil Young's Pocahontas. 23 minutes before 2. We're going to talk glaciers after this.

0: It's Crash Vegas with Pocahontas, and it brings us to 19 minutes before 1 o'clock. Alsac Lake, just west of Haines, Alaska, is growing. It's growing because the Alsac Glacier is melting. In fact, the two arms of the glacier have receded so far that a piece of land, once a prow, is now an island. Neil Hartling is a longtime Yukoner who's been to Alsac Lake over the years and has watched the changes. I reached him on the phone. Hello, Neil.
1: Hello, Leonard. It's great to be talking about Alsac Lake. It's a magical place.
0: Yeah, I see you've posted about it using information from NASA. Can you tell me what you see?
1: Yeah, well, so there was, in the post that shared, there's four images, and the first one is from 1985, and then four more, for the other three images are periodically up until this last year. And it shows, as you've described, it shows back in 85, quite an expanse of glacier that was there, and then now it's remarkably reduced. Millions of tons of ice that have melted, and really changing the shape of the basin, and probably in the near future it'll be changing the shape of the outflow. Right now it flows out as the Alsac River, mm-hmm. Into the Gulf of Alaska at a little tiny summer village of Dry Bay, and just to give people sort of the lay of the land, so the Tatshenshini River and the Alsac River both flow from the Yukon through the northern corner of BC and out through Alaska to the Gulf of Alaska, but they join like a wishbone at the confluence of the Alsac and Tatshenshini, which is also it's a very spectacular country every inch of the way, but they join there and then flow as the Alsac to Alsac Lake, which was carved out by the glaciers. And then it leaves the lake on the remaining little stub of the Alsac out to the Gulf of Alaska, and so people who travel down either one of those rivers will end up at Alsac Lake, and it's a situation where I found over the years, and I've been traveling it for almost 40 years, and I would tell people at the beginning of the trip that this is a river that just keeps getting better. You know, you'll think mm-hmm. that you've seen the best, and that it just gets better, and they look at me suspiciously, but at the end they say you were absolutely right. And at Alsac Lake, they're just taken, you know, they're transported into this incredibly spectacular place.
0: I'm interested in what sort of changes you've seen over the years as a result.
1: Sure, yeah. Well, you know, when we come into the lake, it's one of the things that makes it so cool is that it's actually, you have to be cautious when you come into the lake off of the Alsac pours into the lake, because there can be bergs, and these can be massive bergs, you know, probably thousands of tons at their largest, that are floating there, and the river can be coming up against them, and it can be a meat grinder, and if you get into that, it's very dangerous, and so you

Have to come very cautiously around. We would scout it out on foot to look ahead and figure out where the safest place to come through was. And there's stories of people getting caught amongst bergs out in the lake and having to get hoisted by a Coast Guard helicopter.

0: melt, and as they melt, they become unstable and they'll flip over. And if you're too close when that happens, you know, you can get there's a tsunami that comes off of them, or you can get clobbered by, you know, ice, and seriously, and it could be very so it's a place where you have to be on your toes all the time, but you're also very distracted by the beauty of the place, these massive bergs, but these beautiful shapes, and, you know, aquamarine with colors, with white, and bluish white, and then places where there's gravel and sort of all black through there, where there would have been a moraine from the glacier that has, you know, broken off with that berg, and so it just challenges your senses and fills your senses with all kinds of new sensations that are so uncommon and so powerful.
1: Are you finding you have to find different places to, you know, land or camp if you have to camp in that area?
0: Yeah. So that can happen. And we have some favorite spots that are you know, have great views and lots of room. But one year I came down and in very, very high water levels. It was an unseasonably hot year, and so there was a great deal of melt happening, you know, right from the headwaters down. And we came into the lake, and that spot where we normally camp was well underwater, and so we had to camp in this other spot. And you do also have to be, you know, if you camp in the wrong place, and you're, you know, you're always thinking about, like, because when you leave there, you're usually getting picked up by your plane at Dry Bay, like a bush plane. Mm-hmm. And you don't want to miss that and be delayed. But if you camp in the, you know, if camp in the, at the wrong time in the wrong place, and the ice moves in on you, you might be trapped for, you know, for who knows how long, and then you'd be missing your plane. So and then the other thing is, you can get these, you know, if a big chunk of ice calves off of the face of a glacier, it can make a tsunami, and it can happen at any time of day or night. And so if you set your tent up too close to the water, you know, you can have a serious situation happen, and it'll happen instantly. You know, you get very little warning, and bang, you're all of a sudden, hopefully your sleeping pad is floating you above the water, but it would be very serious and not a happy thing. So again, having to have your wits about you constantly, and you can get lulled into, you know, this false sense of peacefulness there, because at times it is just so enchanting, and if there's no wind and these bergs are all around, and you hear the seabirds and all this stuff, it can lull you into thinking that all, you know, that it can distract you from thinking of safety factors that you should also be considering.
1: Sounds like these things will continue to retreat. These glaciers will continue to retreat, so Elsack Lake will probably continue to grow. But you planning any future trips there?
0: Well, you know, I always am. It's a place that I never tire of, and you need a permit and you have to apply for permits. So I'm always, you know, in line. And my last time that I was down there was with Ron Chambers from Haines Junction, and Ron has been down there before, and he was sharing a lot of First Nations point of view and experiences in that region, and they witnessed over, you know, the last number of centuries these changes in its early time, like, you know, going back before 1906, there was places where it was pretty close, almost blocked off, and it would have been very, very challenging in a, you know, in dugout boats

0: to navigate. And they talk about rocks falling off of the, they have rocks that are embedded in the ice cascading down. And it was like going through a shooting gallery, coming through these tight spots. And it was interesting that they would fish for salmon, you know, upstream near the confluence of the Tatshin Sheen and the Alsekan. But, you know, there are salmon, right? You can get salmon right near the ocean on the Alsek River. And for years I was puzzled by, you know, why go to the inconvenience of going upriver? And, but then I realized that the climate, once you get just up that far to the confluence, it's drier. So if you caught your salmon up there, then you could dry them, in the traditional manner, whereas down by the coast, it can be really wet and humid, and trying to dry salmon there would be much more difficult. So anyhow, it was really interesting to hear many of the things that that Ron had to share from the oral tradition from the past.
1: Wonderful. Okay, well, thank you very much for speaking with me today.
0: Oh, my pleasure, Leonard. And I, as you can tell, I love talking about it. And thank you for the opportunity.
1: Neil Hartling is a river guide based in Whitehorse. Brings us to 8 minutes before 1 o'clock. Just a few announcements to pass along. It is Francophony Day here in the Yukon and in Whitehorse tonight from 5 to 9 at Shipyards Park. An evening filled with activities for everyone. Bouncy castle for the kids, folk dance workshop, the food truck Klondike. There's going to be a campfire, marshmallows, a live country performance by Brigitte Jardin. Free admission and food. You can check it all out at afy.ca. Parks Canada is also part of the Gold Show. They're having their opening weekend this weekend in the Klondike. So doors open Saturday and Sunday. Celebrate the launch of the season at the Klondike National Historic Sites, Dredge Number 4, Bear Creek, historic buildings. It's all free and a chance to get to places you might not otherwise get to. So if you're in the Klondike, you can check that out. But you cannot drive to Alaska from Donaldson just yet. They were going to open the Little Gold Creek port of entry, but I don't know what happened, but they decided they're going to wait till another time. It's delays related to environmental conditions is all they'll say. A new opening date has not yet been confirmed. So that's the border crossing at the top of the World Highway. Well, yesterday was the first day. The Fireweed Market is back for another summer season. Tables of plants, jewelry, homemade sweets filled Shipyards Park yesterday. Around 80 weekly vendors will be there every Thursday from 3 to 7 p.m. CBC's Grace Knapp spoke with a vendor. Sandy Bowlby sells crochet animals and keychains that she knits with her family member, Milo.
2: I have been selling crochet stuffies at Fireweed and at the Christmas market for about 5 or 6 years now with my nibbling.
3: Amazing. And how do you come up with your designs?
2: I find things online and like get patterns and then kind of adjust them. And then people ask me to do something. And so then I'll create something for them and then be, oh, this is really kind of cool. So then I like to play with the different materials and the different patterns and mesh things together. And so it's a combination of patterns that I find online or that I buy or that I create. So it's just a very creative process.
3: And what got you into crochet in the first place?
2: Hard to say. I really loved it. I love having something to do with my hands. And when my kids were little, it was great to be able to put it down. When chaos ensued, I could throw down crochet and go running and then pick it back up. I love all the different yarns because I don't stick with one yarn. I can't because of allergies in the house, I can't do animal fur. But any other kind of material, and I'll find yarn. I go to garage sales. People will give me stuff. I'll go to the reuse store and just try and find different yarns. So every creature, every stuffy, though it's the same pattern, they still come out with their own

0: personality. And that's one thing that I really love, is that everything tends to have its own personality, and people come and comb through the booth and find the one that speaks to them. So it's really awesome.
1: And you've been here for many years. You're like a veteran vendor. Do you find that you have regulars that keep coming back to you?
0: I am getting the regulars. I am getting the people that are collectors, the kids who come by, or someone who maybe got a stuffy for Christmas that someone had bought at the Christmas market, and then they'll be like, oh, this, you know, I have that, and oh, look at this. And so yeah, I'm definitely getting repeat customers.
1: And what's your favorite part of the summer market?
0: I love being able to see the reactions of kids and the reactions of people to the stuffies, and being able to interact with people and see the joy that it can bring. Like I've said, Milo and I have bring a lot of joy. Like creating them brings us joy and peace and comfort. It's kind of our sanity, and it's nice to see that the joy and that goes into them goes out to other people.
1: How many hours do you think you spent prepping for today?
0: If I'm sitting, I'm crocheting. So pretty much, it's hard to say, because I crochet at least 3-4 hours a day, year round. So if as soon as the Christmas market's done, I start making for the summer market. And I'm here every other week. My hands could not keep up with every week. So every other week we're here and selling. So
2: that was local artisan Sandy Bowlby. Grace also spoke with Jasmine Murray about what brings her to the market and the work that goes into prepping as a jewelry vendor.
3: Meeting new people, the sunshine, the food, hearing all the kids play and having fun. And I have kids myself, so they love to come here and look around and find new goodies. And yeah, I actually pick all of my flowers and my mushrooms myself, and then we dry them and we encase them in resin. And so and then also I have we're just getting into doing our fur ourselves, but we all of my fur is sourced by like family and stuff. So yeah, so the process is quite long to get to the jewelry. And so the inspiration is just my, I don't know, creative side, I guess, like the beauty of nature. Being able to make beautiful artwork out of the Yukon nature. Yeah.
2: That was Jasmine Murray, the artist behind You Can Prints. Fireweed Market runs 3 to 7 at Shipyards Park every Thursday in downtown Whitehorse during the summer. And our thanks to summer intern Grace Knapp for that. Just about a minute away from news time, just enough time to thank all the wonderful people who put this show to air each day of the week. Nancy Thompson's our producer, Andrew Hines our associate producer, Grace Knapp our current affairs reporter, Megan Dealing and Gabrielle Plonka our assignment producers. Kathy John looks after scheduling, Chris Meagher's our technician, Cheryl Kwaja the executive producer, and Claudia Ann Sampson our managing editor. But most importantly, all the reporters who keep you informed and our shows full. Thanks to Virginie Ann, Bruce Delacruz, Marie-Soleil de Sautel, TJ Deer, Chloe Diarre de Parigny, Julian Green, Dana Hadley, Chris McIntyre, George Maratos, Callie McTavish, Katrin Pilkington, Peter Pineda, Paul Tucker, Chris Windier, and Sarah Exynos. Tori Fitzpatrick's last day with us. Thanks for a great 2 years, Tori. All the best in the future. Everyone, have a great weekend. Stay safe. Love the ones you're with. Tell them to you. It's 1 o'clock.
4: 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We begin in Calgary.
5: Today is a good day for Alberta, and it's a good day for Canada.
4: The federal and Alberta governments have signed a deal laying the groundwork for a new oil pipeline. It builds on a memorandum signed by the Prime Minister and Alberta's Premier last year. Marina von Stackelberg has the details.
6: An oil pipeline from Alberta to Canada's west coast could begin construction in

Out Loud recording in Perry Sound on Saturday, May 23rd. We'll be at the gorgeous Stocky Center with a lineup that will knock your socks off. Coming back from Los Angeles, we have touring headliners Matt O'Brien and Julia Halatkiewicz on the bill. Regular listeners to this show will know and love Keith Pedro. And we've got three incredible comedians who are new to our show, Hershawn Arora, Clifford Myers, and Carrie Johnson. 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All right.

0: many crowning Lamar the winner with his huge hit, Not Like Us, leading to Drake pursuing a defamation lawsuit against their shared label. That trouble, Drake poured into his new music and more. 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
1: I think it might be the first time we actually see three albums chart at the same time. 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
0: Makhtar Gebreselassie, CBC News, Toronto.
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3: In Whitehorse today, sunny and 14 degrees. Haines Junction, sunny and 16. Dawson, cloudy with showers, 14. Teslin and Atlin, sun and cloud and highs of 12. Watson Lake today, showers and highs of 12. Mayo, sun and cloud and 14 degrees. Beaver Creek today, showers and 10 degrees. Old Crow, mainly sunny and 6 degrees. And on the Dempster Highway today, snow and highs of minus 1.
4: 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I'm Odario Williams. We're at TD Music Hall in Toronto with Akinoha Haba Azar, better known by his initials, A-H-I, simply pronounced I. Well, he begins with a song off his latest album, The Light Behind the Sun. It's called My People.
5: We wanted to write a song that channeled the spirit of Bob Marley and my history. I'm half Jamaican, half Trinidadian. So we wanted to get into like the revolutionary spirit of the people and the connection to the people.
6: Come on, y'all. How y'all doing tonight? All right.

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For me, playing live is important because I write my own songs. And to see something come from nothing, like you have this idea that turns this thing that you just share from yourself, and then you get to be in front of an audience, and then they all are singing these songs back to you. It's kind of a form of magic, right? So I think live is

0: Sweet Day. I'm Odario Williams. You're listening to CBC Music Live on CBC Radio 1. 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
1: You're listening to CBC Radio 1 in the Yukon. I'm Callie McTavish. Heading out hiking this long weekend? Don't forget, it's lambing and kidding season. Yukon Conservation Officer Services asks all hikers to stay off alpine trails in known sheep and goat habitats. Popular hikes like Nares, Caribou Mountain, Mount White, and Tishadal should be avoided. And the Yukon government has cut the placer mining permitting backlog by 50%. Energy Minister Ted Laking says the next bottleneck is an under-resourced Environmental and Socioeconomic Assessment Board. Laking is now lobbying Ottawa to increase YesAB's funding. And the Yukon government has released a new report on cancer incidents in the territory. The report drew from data collected from 2013 to 2023. Diagnoses of breast, colorectal, prostate, and lung cancer make up more than half of all cancer diagnoses in the territory. Now to your weather. It's 13 degrees in Whitehorse and mainly cloudy in Watson Lake, 11 degrees with a chance of showers, and in Dawson City, 15 degrees and a chance of showers. Check 511 Yukon for the latest in your road conditions. With that, you're up to date. Your next local news update will be at 3:30.
0: Welcome back to CBC Music Live. I'm Odario Williams. We're with Grimsby, Ontario-based singer-songwriter I at TD Music Hall in Toronto. Well, I and his guitarist, Daheem Stewart, are performing a mix of older material and songs off his latest album, The Light Behind the Sun.
2: All right, so this is the section of the show that I dedicate to my wife, right? She's also my manager, crazy, right? And she's also the mother of my five children, right? Our five children. So it's a brand new song as well. How many of y'all have been following the new record, the releases? Everybody should be like, woo, come on. So just at least make me feel good. Y'all came this far, right? This one's called Plans, and if you get a chance to listen to it, a cool thing about this song is that I recorded this, a lot of it at home, and my wife, she sang on it with me, and my daughter played keys, she played organ on it, so give them a round of applause. So this goes out to them, right?

0: That's Young Kai recorded live at the Mod Club in Toronto. 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I'm Odario Williams. Have a wonderful week. Till next time.
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1: Inspired by the studio where Marvin Gaye recorded his legendary hits, to Drake's song of the same name, and the countless artists, cultures, and moments that have shaped it. Marvin's Room proves it all comes down to R&B. Marvin's Room, after the news.
9: From CBC News, The World This Hour, I'm Kaz Bovin. Alberta Premier Danielle Smith and Prime Minister Mark Carney signed an agreement today, one that could see an oil pipeline to the West Coast under construction by fall of 2027.
10: Today is a good day for Alberta, and it's a good day for Canada.
11: We've accomplished a lot in the last 6 months, and we've accomplished it together.
9: Alberta will submit a detailed proposal by July 1st this year. By October, Ottawa will say whether it is a project of national interest and therefore if it will be fast-tracked. Shovels could be in the ground as early as September next year. Meanwhile, Carney is pushing back on criticism coming from climate activists. The Sierra Club of Canada says the decision effectively guts Canada's plan to use carbon pricing to lower greenhouse gas emissions. Clean energy think tank Pembina Institute says it will ultimately cost jobs and accelerate climate change. The Prime Minister disagrees.
12: What we have today is an agreement between the Government of Canada and the Government of Alberta committing to net zero 2050, committing with a series of investments and commitments and market frameworks that are going to move the province, going to move the country towards low emission and to net zero.
9: He points to the fact that Alberta has agreed to raise the effective price on carbon to $130 per ton by 2040, and the pipeline's approval is contingent on the province following through with a carbon capture project. Meanwhile, BC's premier is none too pleased about the planned pipeline running to his province's coast. David Eby says Ottawa should not be giving special treatment to a province threatening independence. Georgie Smythe has more.
13: Premier David Eby seething in a statement, saying as a country it's time to stop rewarding bad behaviour, meaning threats that Alberta may leave Confederation.

0: Jason Pickett, Cher, and most popularly, Boney M., with their 1976 funked up and discoized version. This is Bobby Hebb with Sunny.
1: Sunny. Yesterday my life was filled with rain. Sunny.

0: That was Brandy with her 1994 debut hit single, I Wanna Be Down. I'm Gemini, and you're listening to Marvin's Room on CBC Radio and Sirius XM. I'll be right back with more great music after your local news and weather.
1: You're listening to CBC Radio 1 in the Yukon. I'm Callie McTavish. The Yukon government has released a new report on cancer incidents in the territory. The report drew from data collected from 2013 to 2023. Diagnoses of breast, colorectal, prostate, and lung cancer make up more than half of all cancer diagnoses in the territory. And the Yukon government has cut the placer mining permitting backlog by 50%. Energy Minister Ted Laking says the next bottleneck is an under-resourced Environmental and Socioeconomic Assessment Board. Laking is now lobbying Ottawa to increase YesAB's funding. Heading out hiking this long weekend, don't forget it's lambing and kidding season. Yukon Conservation Officer Services asks all hikers to stay off alpine trails in known sheep and goat habitats. Popular hikes like Nares, Caribou Mountain, Mount White, and Tisha Dall should be avoided. In your weather right now, in Whitehorse, it's 12 degrees and sunny with a few clouds. Dawson City, 11 degrees and mainly sunny. And in Watson Lake, 8 degrees with a light rain shower. In your road conditions, a travel advisory is in effect from Finlayson Lake to the Ross River Access Road on the Robert Campbell Highway. There are also some advisories around Dawson, Mayo, Pelly, and CarMax. Plus, a cycling event is scheduled for tomorrow morning on the Tagish Road. Check 511yukon.ca for the latest. With that, you're up to date. Your next local news update is at 4:30.
0: Welcome back. I'm Gemini, and you're in Marvin's Room. American singer, songwriter, and producer Rum Gold has a style that's been dubbed bedroom soul R&B.

Good Friday afternoon, everyone. My name is Dave White. Welcome to AirPlay. Thanks for spending some of your day with us on CBC UConn. Coming up in this hour of the show, we're going to learn about the importance of Haitian Flag Day and the connections here in the UConn. Also in this hour, the long weekend is upon us. Lots of people are going to be out and about, I imagine. So it's appropriate to get a few spring bear tips, as opposed to, you know, July bear tips. Anyway, Seth Rogen has landed at the Cannes Film Festival. So has our pop culture columnist, Rad Simon Pillay. And they found each other. I'll tell you all about that coming up on AirPlay.

0: And the CBC Regional News is coming up at 4:30. Weather forecast now should clear around midnight here in Whitehorse. South winds gusting to 40, a low tonight of 0. A mix of sun and cloud on Saturday. South winds gusting to 40 and our high tomorrow is 17. Watson Lake, a few showers beginning early tonight. There is the risk of a thunderstorm tonight as well, a low of 3. Saturday, mainly sunny and 14 degrees. A few clouds and 0 in Dawson City tonight. Mainly sunny on Saturday, clouding over in the afternoon with a high of 16. And an Old Crow, mainly cloudy tonight, minus 2, clearing on Saturday morning, and 13 degrees. Partly cloudy and 13 in Whitehorse right now. West winds at 23, gusting to 33. Mostly cloudy and 9 in Beaver Creek. Mostly cloudy 7 in Burwash, 14 in Carmax. Mainly sunny and 12 in Dawson City. Partly cloudy and 15 in Faro, 11 in Haines Junction. Mayo, partly cloudy and 11. 8 in Old Crow, 9 at Pelly Ranch. Minus 1 at Rock River on the Dempster. East winds at 36, gusting to 51. Partly cloudy and 11 in Teslin. Mostly cloudy and 9 in Watson Lake. Again in Whitehorse, it's partly cloudy. 13 degrees, west winds at 23, gusting to 33. And it's 7 minutes past 4. Well, Jane Fonda took the stage at the Cannes Film Festival on Tuesday.
1: I believe in the power of voices. Voices on the screen, voices off the screen, and definitely voices in the street, especially now.
0: It's Jane Fonda striking a political note at the opening ceremonies in Cannes, and she wasn't the only one ready to tackle big conversations at the

0: this prestigious festival. Joining us from the south of France to give us the scoop and talk about some Canadians to look out for is our pop culture columnist, Rad Simon Play. Hey, Rad.
1: Hey, Dave.
0: Oh, Rad, so glad you could take some time out from your social schedule to join us this afternoon. I really appreciate it.
1: I am missing quite a bit of a cool party tonight. Right now, there's an after party for a movie called Club City with Cara Delevingne and all that stuff. And yet I'm here with you.
0: That's all right.
1: I prefer you, Dave. I'm joking. It's all love.
0: Well, let's talk. There's the Cannes Film Festival. It's always interesting. It's always about more than the movies. A lot of the conversation this year has been around the politics. So what's been going on there?
1: Yeah, basically Jane Fonda radicalized everybody. Right? It's like, well, she's good at. Right? But no, I mean, you heard her during the opening ceremony with that speech that you play off the top. And look, she went on to say in that speech that cinema, and I'm quoting her, cinema is resistance. And a lot of people echoing that sentiment, right? Like at the opening press conference for the jury, the main jury, the head of the jury, Park Chan-wook, who's the director of Old Boy, he was saying art is, and the politics of the art is something the jury was ready to embrace. Demi Moore, she's also on the jury. She was speaking out against censoring artists from engaging with politics, explaining that, like, censoring artists shuts down their creativity. And finally, during that press conference, at the end of it, screenwriter Paul Laverty, he spoke out against the silencing of artists who speak out against genocide. And he was singling out, like, Susan Sarandon, who was being blacklisted for her pro-Palestinian comments, right? She was dropped from her agency and all that stuff. And, the background to all this, Dave, is that, what they seem to be responding to, I think, is what happened at the Berlin Film Festival earlier this year. Because, it's Berlin, Germany, they criminalized pro-Palestinian sentiments. And that created a lot of tension between artists and the government and festival organizers, put a lot of pressure on the Berlin Film Festival in particular. So the head of the jury of the Berlin Film Festival, Wim Wenders, he not only said that they have to stay out of politics, but he also downplayed the role of politics in art. Mm. And that triggered like a huge outcry, not just at the Berlin Film Festival, but within the international arts community. So in Cannes, everyone's basically like avoiding that. Like they don't want to do that. They're saying, oh no, we're embracing the politics and engaging the difficult conversations here.
0: Okay. Well, let's talk about movies then. Over the past few years, Cannes has hosted premieres for like Mission Impossible, Furiosa, Top Gun Maverick, all those sorts of, big films where lots of things blow up. This year, it seems like the big studios aren't making much of a presence. So what's going on there?
1: Well, first of all, I just want to acknowledge and love how you said Mission Impossible Furiosa as if Furiosa was part of a Mission Impossible movie. And now I want to see that movie. No, what's going on, though, it's again, it does feel like the big studios are withdrawing from festivals in general lately, like not just Cannes, but also Venice and TIFF. And a lot of people are assuming it's because these big studios, when it comes to their big budget projects, they don't want to risk negative reviews from these snooty critics that attend an international film festival like the Cannes Film Festival, right? Because they've been burned a few times. You think of movies like Joker, Folie à Deux premiering in Venice, or Indiana Jones and the Dial of Destiny premiering here in Cannes. Both of these getting these negative reviews at these big festivals well before they reach, they reach theaters for the average audience. With Indiana Jones, it was a really interesting case because the reviews out of Cannes were pretty middling, and it ended up with this low Rotten Tomato score out of Cannes weeks before it was going to, arrive in theaters. That ended up hurting its box office, even though that Rotten Tomato score would end up, it would go up. It would gradually go up when the more common, like, fanboy reviewers in North America would get to see it. Mm. So I think, like, studios are now, they're like, let's leave those snooty critics at Cannes out of the conversation as long as we can and go to the fanboy critics on Rotten Tomatoes in North America first, and influencers, let's get their opinion. Let's control the narrative that way before we have to, take a box office hit because of these other critics. So I think that's was leading to this absence of big studio movies. But even without the big studio movies, it's not like Cannes is lacking for star power. I mean, you got like Scarlett Johansson, Adam Driver, they're here for like this indie film called Paper Tiger, really highly anticipated because it's the latest from James Gray. You got like Cate Blanchett here for a tribute conversation, Vin Diesel here for like the 25th anniversary screening of the original Fast and Furious, Demi Moore on the jury. Like the star power, like the list just goes on. And again, like even again, the absence of big Hollywood movies, like that's not going to take away from like why we're here, in terms of like,

0: you know, the great movies, right? We have like the latest from some of the world's best filmmakers, like Hirokazu Koreeda and Ryusuke Hamaguchi. Like, right now we are in cinephile heaven.
1: So you're okay. Everything's okay. You're still getting to see lots of famous people.
0: Yeah, I'm quite fine. I'm quite fine. I don't need the latest for the latest Star Wars at the moment.
1: All right. Well, I mean, one of the big stars, one of the big names at Cannes is Seth Rogen, Canadian. He and his wife, Lauren Miller Rogen, producers of the movie Tangles, which premiered last night, and you were there. So how was it?
0: You know, that theater was a chorus of sobs, which, you know, is not what you, I guess, expect from a movie produced by Seth Rogen. Mm. But, you know, it did turn me to mush, you know, because it's an adaptation of Sarah Leavitt's graphic novel in which she recounts her experience with her mother's Alzheimer's, the mother voiced by Julia Louis-Dreyfus, who was also at the premiere last night. And, you know, just like the graphic novel, like, I mean, the movie uses animation to really, like, capture the emotional experience of the world around you falling apart when someone in your life is experiencing this, like, unknowable disease. And as you said, like, Seth Rogen and his wife, Lauren Miller Rogen, like, produced this adaptation. They also brought their own experience with Alzheimer's to this, because, like, Lauren's mom was diagnosed with Alzheimer's just when she started dating Seth Rogen. And that gets incorporated into the storytelling, where Seth Rogen shows up voicing a character that's modeled off himself, essentially. Mm. The director, Leah Nelson, also Canadian, brought her own experiences with her mother to the storytelling. I got to actually speak to her yesterday alongside actress Samira Wiley. And she was saying, like, a lot of the collaborators, including, like, the animators, like, they poured themselves and their experiences into this movie. And that's why the movie ends with all the cast and the crew sharing their personal dedications to the people they know affected by Alzheimer's, which, again, really lovely touch that, like, kind of contributed to the whole chorus of sobs situation. And this is what Leah Nelson had to say about that situation.
2: In a way, I think the film is a bit of a love letter to caregivers and families who have been through this or something like this. And I knew all of the way along in making this movie, people have a touch point to Alzheimer's or dementia, whether it's personal or their friend or, you know, and so, and we talked about that a lot during the making of the film, and people shared their personal stories. So it was something I really wanted to do to honor those people that we've lost.
0: So that was director Leah Nelson talking about Tangles. And Dave, you know, I should say, like, what was really great about the premiere for this movie last night, like I said, like, everyone was sobbing, right? Like, both the audience and the filmmakers. To the point where, like, the filmmakers, like Leah and producer Lauren, like, they couldn't get through their thank you speeches because, like, the words were just getting choked back by the tears. So it was kind of like this beautiful, blubbering mess of a night.
1: Wow. It's a good thing. A good thing there was, like, a rock like you there to hold it all together. Right?
0: I was holding it all together, Dave. It's like,
1: yeah, well, I mean, it's, you know, I've got some experience with this, and it's indescribable. Like, it's, and so many people are dealing with it, you know? It's,
0: And I mean, that's where, again, like, the humor comes in handy, right? Like, you need some of that levity in this. And, but it, again, that doesn't, it never undermines just how powerful, like, how devastating it is.
1: Yeah. It really is.
0: And also, like, there is a Sarah McLachlan song for every kind of emotional mush you can possibly experience. Like, it's got one. I didn't even know this song existed. I was like, oh, they found another Sarah McLachlan for this.
1: Well, there you go. What a gift. What a gift.
0: Yeah, exactly.
1: So there's some other, you know, it's not just you and Seth Rogen. There's some other Canadians in France this week or what?
0: Yeah, so first of all, like, there's only one film seemingly set in Canada, as far as I've seen. It's a short film from Montreal called Skinny Bottines. I don't think I'm saying that right. I hope the Quebecers don't kill me for this, but I mean, I think that translates to skinny ankle boots. It's a movie about a pickpocket who brings his cousin out onto the grimy streets of Montreal with him to make his young cousin part of his desperate hustles, and really, like, you know, this filmmaker, Romain F. Dubois, this young filmmaker, what he's trying to do here is he's giving us, like, the Montreal answer to a Safdie Brothers film, right? You think of Good Time, you think of Uncut Gems, you think of Marty Supreme, like, Skinny Bottines is trying to replicate that kind of chaos on home turf. And the other Canadian film, it's really, like, this is a feature film. It's from Venezuelan Canadian filmmaker Jorge T.L. and Armand, really haunting movie called Death Has No Master, where, you know, he's drawing from his own family history, but he's also trying to capture the state that Venezuela is in right now, because they were actually shooting this movie when Trump sent warships to the coast of Venezuela. Mm. And so this

0: movie, I mean, stars Asia Argento, Asia Argento, as a woman who returns to the plantation that she inherited, like a plantation in Venezuela that she inherited from her father, and but then she finds that her family's caretaker is still living there with her young son, and so that sets up this really intense confrontation between these women that not only echoes like Jorge's personal history, but also echoes the history of violence in Venezuela. And, you know, like, so far, you know, it's a very layered, really complex, really haunting movie. And I'm really one of the best films I've seen at Cannes so far.
1: Excellent. Wow. Really cool. So, Rad, like, you're there, you're hanging out with the beautiful people. Do you have any tips? Like, do you have any tips for us if somehow we find ourselves?
0: If you ever end up in Cannes?
1: Yeah.
0: If you ever You know what? One year when we were like new to this, like, the people, you might look down on the people that you see doing this, but people just stand outside the theater holding a sign saying, I'd like one ticket, please. And they get lucky. Like, Sophia just got a ticket to, like, I think it was to Furiosa. You mentioned Furiosa, the big Mad Max movie. And she just got it. Like, it was very easy. She just gets a ticket. So if you ever, like, think, like, oh, no, I cannot even bother with that line, or it's so impossible for me to get into this industry-only festival, it's like, no, just stand outside and be, like, you know, hold up a sign. Someone will get you in.
1: As long as you're wearing the very latest in tuxedos, you're all set.
0: Oh, yes. You do have to be. Oh, the dress code. Now, that's the other thing. Oh, yeah. Okay, yeah. The dress code. Thank you for reminding me, Dave. I mean, I don't know if people might have already heard this story, but it's always a good reminder. If you come into Penn, black tie for the big premieres, you got to wear a black tuxedo with a bow tie. I learned that the hard way when I showed up with a navy suit with a bow tie, and that was unacceptable, and I had 2 days to get tailored for a new tuxedo, which I no longer fit in, by the way. And I found that out recently, and I had to show up to Cannes this year with a 10-year-old suit, a tuxedo that I got from Zara. And so, like, it's been a mess, Dave.
1: Well, it's, you know, but hey, you're still in the south of France, so it can't be that bad.
0: Exactly.
1: Thanks so much, Rad. We'll talk to you next week, man.
0: Thanks for having me.
1: That is our pop culture columnist and fashion plate, Rad Simon Pillay. You can follow him on social media, any and all social media you could possibly think of, at Just Say Rad. Coming up to 20 minutes now past 4 o'clock, you're listening to Airplay on CBC UConn. My name is Dave White. How about a little new music from the band Whitehorse? This one's called Bullet in the Chamber.

0: little fiery guitar there at the end from Luc Doucette. That's White Horse, some new music, a tune called Bullet in the Chamber. You're listening to Airplay on CBC UConn. My name is Dave White. 24 and a half minutes past 4 o'clock on a, I don't know, not a bad Friday afternoon around the territory. A little bit cooler than maybe we'd like to see on a lot of Victoria Day long weekends, but it's not too bad. Not going to stop you from doing anything, is it? It's time now for the afternoon business report.
1: Good afternoon. As we head into the long weekend, a lot of people are going to be topping up on gas for road trips. And in terms of how prices are looking as we head into the summer, they're way up. Not that most drivers need me to say that. According to data analytics firm Calibrate Canada, the average price of gas across the country is $1.96 a liter. That's up nearly 7% from last week and 46% compared to a year ago. And that's just for regular gas, and again, it's an average. For medium and premium grade gas, you'll need to add at least 10% to that number. The reason for this is primarily the war in Iran, which has choked off the global supply of oil, and there's currently no end in sight for that. Now, more than 80% of the oil and natural gas that goes through the Strait of Hormuz goes to Asia, not here. We in North America produce more than enough oil ourselves, but remember, the price is set globally. And even if the war ends tomorrow, it will take weeks for capacity to come back online and reserves to be refilled. So bottom line, budget for prices this high or higher for the rest of the summer. Moving to tech now, a medical startup is taking pre-orders for a new hearing aid that costs only $20, which is an order of magnitude cheaper than regular hearing aids. Right now, conventional hearing aids are very expensive in Canada. They typically cost between $1,000 and $5,000. The startup, Amano Labs, which was actually founded by three students from McMaster University, say they've been able to drastically cut the cost of producing the device by replacing pricey electrical components with mechanical parts to replicate the inner ear. Now, Amano says their hearing aids aren't meant to offer the same level of performance as traditional electronic hearing aids. They just want to make hearing aids more accessible. And they certainly will do that. Technology journalist Carmi Levy says this would radically disrupt the market in a good way. That said, he did offer caveats to what the startup is offering.
2: The $20 price point certainly garners a lot of attention, but you know, we need to recognize that it isn't just the product itself. It's not just the thing that you put into your ear. Hearing aids require a significant amount of pre- and post-sale support. And so there still is a degree of expertise required to get the most value out of it. These are, let's be clear, medical devices. And simply selling something for cheap over the counter may not be the optimal solution for everyone.
1: Up to 10% of the global population is expected to have a decision.

0: disabling level of hearing loss by 2050. And StatsCan says just under one in five Canadians who need a hearing aid right now say they can't afford one. And finally, there's a big dust-up at Harvard University right now. They're saying too many students are getting A's. According to Bloomberg, over 60% of Harvard students got A's in the most recent academic year, which is a big jump from 21 years ago, where less than half the student body were getting A's. So clearly some grade inflation is going on, and Harvard faculty want to do something about it. They're voting this week to cap the number of A's in any given class to only 20% of students. We'll find out next Wednesday if the measure is passed. Now, obviously, Harvard students are way above average by definition, and so you might say that more of them deserve A's. But nevertheless, the Harvard faculty believe this will restore confidence in the grading system. By the way, I went to the University of Toronto, which prioritized making class averages between a B- and a C+, making it truly difficult to get an A, a source of never-ending resentment for me, but I understand why they did it. For CBC Radio, I'm Chris Edwards.
1: There's a lot of humble bragging in that end piece there, Chris. Okay. Let's move on, shall we, and leave Chris to his thoughts. Coming up on Your World Tonight, the World Health Organization is trying to contain a new outbreak of the deadly Ebola virus. There are around 250 suspected cases in the Democratic Republic of Congo, and 65 people have already died. Testing suggests there is no vaccine available for this strain of the virus. Lauren Pelley reports on Your World Tonight at 6 o'clock here on CBC Yukon. On As It Happens, Neanderthals aren't known for being especially smart, but the discovery of a 59,000-year-old tooth suggests they may have been more sophisticated than we imagine. They had teeth, for example. A researcher will tell Neil Cooksall how a Paleolithic toothache may have led to the introduction of dentistry, followed quickly by the introduction of out-of-date magazines. Join Neil and Chris Howden for As It Happens. That's coming up at 6:30 here on CBC Yukon. And of course, As It Happens in Your World Tonight are also available as podcasts on the CBC Listen app and other platforms. Well, coming up in the next half hour of the program, we're going to tell you about Haitian Flag Day celebrations here in the Yukon. 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
2: 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Good afternoon, I'm Callie McTavish with your regional news for the Yukon and Northwest Territories. Starting you off in the Yukon, it's been 4 months since a flood shut down Dawson City's beloved watering hole, the Pit. City water mains broke during a minus 40 cold snap in January, turning the Westminster Hotel's tavern into a small lake. José Montreuil is the manager. She says clearing out 125 years of history has been a massive undertaking. Soon they'll be ripping up the floors so the foundations can be redone. But Montreuil says giving up on one of the town's favorite gathering spots isn't an option.
3: We're super optimistic, but also it's more about being stubborn, I think. There's just no real choice. We just have to reopen. This place can't really, would never be the same without the Pit.
2: The closures has forced the venue to get creative with its summer lineup. Some shows have been moved to other unique historic venues like the Red Feather Saloon and the Palace Grand Theater. Up next, she's trying to convince the Yukon government to let them host Dawson City Music Festival events inside the old courthouse on Front Street. And a reminder for those getting out hiking this long weekend, Yukon Conservation Officer Services asks hikers to stay off alpine trails in known sheep and goat habitats. April to mid-June is lambing and kidding season in the Yukon, which means newborn sheep, goats, and their mothers need quiet, undisturbed space to stay safe and healthy. Caribou Mountain, Montana, Nares, Needle, Mount White, Mount Perkins, Angel Comb Peak, and Tishadal, also known as Sheep Mountain, should be avoided. Folks can report wildlife at risk by calling the 24-hour tip line or by submitting a report online at yukon.ca/tip. Now to the Northwest Territories, the Liard River ferry to Fort Simpson is open for the season. It's the first crossing to open so far this year. According to the territorial government's website, the average opening date for the MV Lafferty ferry is May 14th. People can check for updated road conditions and ferry openings by going to the Drive NWT website. Baie-Chaconne's spring carnival starts today after more than a month's delay. It was originally scheduled to begin on April 10th, but was postponed because of water supply issues related to frozen pipes. Now, warmer weather means the pipes

0: have unfrozen, but work is not complete. Bertha Rabiska Zoe is the chief of Bechukol.
1: There's still some ongoing issues. So the service lines are still being worked on in some of these units. So it's either between the homeowners or housing. So, well, for the overall replacement, I'm still lobbying. And so, yeah, that's where it's at.
0: Rebecca Zoe says all the pipes in the community need to be replaced. Meanwhile, the spring carnival is on through till Monday. Events include a youth talent show, community drum dance, and bingo with a $30,000 grand prize. The Grays Bay Road and Port Project has cleared another hurdle. The Nunavut Impact Review Board has accepted the impact statement after it was sent back in March. The project would include an all-season road linking a deepwater port in Nunavut to the NWT. Brendan Bell is the CEO of the West Kitikmeot Resources Corporation, the organization behind the project. He says the 8,000-page statement just needed some small tweaks, like more clarity with environmental monitoring plans.
2: This is not a matter of the regulator saying, well, those things are inadequate, you need to do something different. No, it was, we need to better understand what your plans are here, and you're going to need to do that work to substantiate that and demonstrate that early on in the process.
0: Now, a lengthy regulatory process begins. There'll be months of technical reviews and consultations with some communities in the NWT and the Kitikmeot region. And a Yellowknife science teacher is being recognized for making learning fun. Last week, Crystal Kelly from Acol St. Patrick High School won the NWT and Nunavut Association of Professional Engineers and Geoscientists Science Teaching Award. Her students, who surprised her with an impromptu ceremony to announce the win, say the award is well-deserved. Kelly says she likes to use humor, experiments, and hands-on learning to keep students engaged. She says she was completely surprised by the win.
3: It's just really nice to win the award, but it's also super nice that my administrators and the program support teacher that I work very closely with recognized the work I was putting in and put forth the nomination. So even to be nominated was amazing because you just feel seen and kind of validated.
0: The award also came with a $1,000 prize for science supplies. And that's your CBC News for this hour. For news anytime, you can head to cbc.ca/north. I'm Callie McTavish.
4: Thanks, Callie. Let's look at the weather forecast now. Clearing around midnight in Whitehorse, south winds gusting to 40, a low tonight of 0. A mix of sun and cloud on Saturday, south winds gusting to 40 and 17. A partly cloudy evening in Teslin, a low of minus 1. A mix of sun and cloud Saturday and 14 degrees. A few clouds in Atlin and minus 1 tonight, mainly sunny tomorrow, a high of 9. In Haines Junction, a few clouds this evening, getting down to a low of minus 4 degrees, mainly sunny on Saturday and 16. Kluane Lake area, a slight chance of showers early tonight, southeast winds gusting to 40, a low of minus 2. And then on Saturday, mainly sunny and 14. In Watson Lake, a few showers or thunder showers this evening, a low of 3 degrees. Saturday should be mainly sunny with a high of 14. Partly cloudy in Pelly and Carmax with the risk of a thunderstorm tonight, a low of 1, a mix of sun and cloud on Saturday and 18 degrees. Risk of a thunderstorm in Faro and Ross River this evening, a low of minus 1. Mainly sunny to start your Saturday, clouding over in the afternoon, and a high tomorrow of 16. A few showers or thunder showers tonight in Beaver Creek, a low of 0, a mix of sun and cloud on Saturday and a high of 14 degrees. A few clouds in Mayo and 2 tonight, sun and cloud and 18 tomorrow. In Dawson City, a few clouds this evening, a low of 0. Saturday, mainly sunny with clouds developing in the afternoon, a high tomorrow of 16. Mainly cloudy in Old Crow and minus 2 tonight, clearing in the morning on Saturday and 13. And on the Dempster, cloudy with a slight chance of light snow this evening. East winds at 40 gusting to 60 in the Richardsons, temperature steady at minus 2. Clearing in the afternoon on Saturday with east winds gusting to 40, the high tomorrow on the Dempster should be 6. Once again, in Whitehorse, clearing around midnight, south winds gusting to 40 and 0. On Saturday, a mix of sun and cloud with south winds gusting to 40 in the afternoon and 17. It's partly cloudy, 13 degrees in Whitehorse right now. We have southwest winds at 21, gusting to 32. 10 in Beaver Creek, mostly cloudy and 8 in Burwash, 14 in Carmax. Partly cloudy and 13 in Dawson City, 16 in Faro, 12 in Haines Junction with west-southwest winds at 20, gusting to 30. Mayo, mostly cloudy and 12, 7 in Old Crow, 9 at Pelly Ranch, minus 1 at Rock River on the Dempster with east winds at 36, gusting to 51. Mostly cloudy and 12 degrees in Teslin, mostly cloudy and 13 in Watson.

0: 22 minutes before 5, Haitians around the world will be commemorating the creation of their flag on Monday, and the Yukon will be included in those celebrations. Flag Day is a national holiday in Haiti. It's held to honor the country's independence from France at the turn of the 19th century. Morgan Weinberg and Randy Jean-Claude joined me in the studio earlier today. Hello, Morgan.
1: Hi, Dave.
0: Randy, how are you?
1: I'm doing good. How are you, Dave?
0: Not too bad, not too bad. Very excited to talk to you.
1: We're excited too.
0: So, Randy, what? Tell me about Haitian Flag Day. What's the significance of this day? What does it mean to you as a Haitian?
1: So, first of all, the flag has a great significance for the Haitian nation, and it becomes a symbol of resilience and freedom, and but also a way that we can feel like we are existing in this world, you know? And so for the Haitian Flag Day, it's for us a day to remember the sacrifice that our ancestors did when they were battling through the revolution to have us being feeling more free, we'll say, in another word, to bring the light upon the Black nation at that time. So back in 1803, we became a population, or I like say a people with pride from what we accomplished with the Salian and other heroes from that revolution. So Flag Day is kind of like a great remembrance day for us from what had happened in that day.
0: When you compare the Haitian flag to the Canadian flag, is very simple. Red, white, maple leaf. There's a lot going on. There's a lot of stuff on the Haitian flag.
1: Yes, I think there's a history back to the colors of the flag. It wasn't like that since day one, let's say, because we had the French colonized us. So we had the French flag on the territory at that time. But after the revolution, the Salian actually tilled out the white part of it, and we had the red and blue at some point in horizontal, vertical first, then change into black and red in horizontal, then change again. But what is behind this is how us as a nation, we really affectionate what we have accomplished in the past, and the symbols in that flag means a lot to us, because you will see like the arms, they are like palm trees, like the motto of the country, which is l'union fait la force, like unity makes strength. So yeah, I think it's a lot when it comes to symbols, a way for us to remember each detail of the history. Yeah.
0: Morgan, your perspective on that? Like, it's obviously, you know, Haiti is a fascinating country, a country with an interesting history. The flag means a lot to them, it sounds like.
2: Mm-hmm. And I'm glad Randy mentioned the motto of the country, which is on the flag, l'union fait la force, unity makes strength. And for me, you know, hearing Randy explain about Haiti's history and the importance of Haitian Flag Day, for me, it's so exciting to be sharing that with the community here, because I feel like so much of what people hear about Haiti is the negative information on the news, and there is so much more to the country than that. And so, you know, celebrating the Haitian Flag Day or other significant dates to Haitian history and culture

0: for me, it's an opportunity to share with UConn, with Canada, with the world, the other amazing pieces of Haiti, the history, the culture, the people, this concept of unity making strength, which Haitians embody and demonstrate so well.
1: Mm. I mean, you know, we know there's a fairly sizable Haitian population in Canada. What's it like here in the Yukon? It's more than Randy, I take it.
2: Yeah, I think we are about like 25 to 30 almost,
0: yeah.
2: I'll say. It's most of us are like families.
0: Yeah.
2: So I think we are like six families with an average of three kids. Let's say 2.5 kids. Yeah.
0: Something that I really love as a Yukoner is that the Haitian community in Yukon has definitely been growing the last couple of years, especially. And we're quite active together. You know, we do get together and do a lot of activities, which makes a very big difference, feeling that sense of community and a little taste of home here in Yukon.
2: So definitely.
1: What happens during Haitian Flag Day? How do you celebrate, Randy?
2: So back in the day, we used to have parades and march bands in the streets back home. And we also have like a mass from the Catholic Church sometimes. But also what is extraordinary about this is that each department in Haiti has their own way of celebrating and commemorating that Flag Day. But we will definitely see like school taking part of parades, and the kids will be dressing up in a way of showing the authority. Like it's gonna be like more like a gymnastic uniform, like we'll say, and there will be like marching bands, but also the kids will be singing some Haitian songs that reminding us how to be a good patriotic person and representing the country wherever we go and feel it in our heart, in our soul. Some cultural performances as well. You can have like late in the evening some theatrical representation of the maybe a battle from the historic revolutions and going on. Yeah. Many ways, and worldwide right now we are having like musical festival nowadays, like the Compa reaching out to the world, mm-hmm. and showing how important is the cultural aspect in that day for us. So yeah,
1: what's going to be happening here, Morgan? Do you know?
0: The Haitian community amongst ourselves will be getting together and having, you know, a barbecue and getting together to celebrate. But in addition to that, part of that event is also planning an event that we will be having this summer, which Little Footprints Big Steps is actually hosting, but it's also very much with the involvement of the Haitian community here in town. So on July 2nd at the Kwanlin Dun, we will be hosting an event called Rhythms of Haiti, a cultural celebration in the North, which we're very excited about because this is really the first big event sharing Haitian culture with the community here in Yukon. And so we'll have a couple of guest musicians. We have Juno Award-winning Wesley Lucin and also Lance Louis, who's been performing all over Europe, but who are both Haitian musicians who actually offered their talent because they're so supportive of Little Footprints. But they will be coming all the way to Yukon just for this event. We'll also be having Randy and her husband doing a dance workshop. And, you know, Haitian food from Haitian vendors here from the Haitian community. Obviously, we'll be speaking a little bit about the connection between Haiti and Yukon with this growing Haitian community, and also celebrating 15 years of Little Footprints Big Steps, which could not have happened without the support of Yukoners. So this event is our way of kind of celebrating and sharing with the community that other side of Haiti.
1: Nice. So Haitian Flag Day, private celebration amongst the community on the weekend.
2: But hopefully next year we can have a bigger celebration, which is why we are having the July 2nd. So this way we can introduce the community and actually have more visibility and see what we can do next year for the Flag Day.
1: It's a good idea to have it in the summer, too. We don't want to be outside.
2: Yes.
1: Thank you so much for coming down today to tell us about it.
2: Yeah, thank definitely. You. Thank you for having us.
1: As Morgan Weinberg, co-founder of Little Footprint.

Prince Big Steps, Haiti, and Randy Jean-Claude, a local Haitian resident. Haitian Flag Day is on Monday. A little music now from Haitian-Canadian musician Kay Trinata. It's a little instrumental called Bus Ride.

0: Music from Kay Trinata. It's a tune called Bus Ride. 10 minutes before five. Earlier this week, an encounter left one man dead in northern Saskatchewan. Provincial authorities say it happened near a remote airstrip about 700 kilometers northeast of Saskatoon. It was a fatal bear attack, and though the investigation into the encounter is ongoing, experts do say that the attack is unusual. However, at this time of year, when people are getting back outside, sometimes into bear territory, encounters can happen. And for some outdoor safety tips, we reach Kevin Callan. He's an outdoor expert and author. Good afternoon, Kevin. How are you doing?
1: I'm good. Well, not really good because I came home from a canoe trip yesterday. I heard the news about the bear incident in Saskatchewan, and I'm going out on another trip next week, and I'm a little spooked to be in the tent by myself.
0: Yeah, well, you know what? Make some noise, and don't bring the food in there. You know that, right?
1: Yeah, but here's the thing that's really interesting. So it was the last night of the trip. It was a snowstorm, too. We still get snow around here. And then I hear a shuffling outside the tent, right? And I was like, oh, what is that? And I checked the campsite to make sure there's no bear activity before we camp there, and there wasn't any. But shuffle, shuffle, shuffle. So I yell out, go on, get out of here. Go on, get out of here. And shuffle, shuffle, shuffle. I was like, oh, man. So I get the bear spray, get the flashlight, go out. It's like 2 in the morning, and there's a porcupine walking past my tent. And he gives me this look like, can you just chill, man? Like I'm just walking through your campsite, okay? And then you realize how, phobic you can get when you're out there lying in the tent beside yourself. I'm not really sure what happened in northern Saskatchewan with the bear because I wasn't there. But there's three types of bears I've dealt with that could have been like a habituated bear, meaning it's got food there before, and they don't hibernate, right? You know that. You're the experts up there, more than me. But they don't hibernate, they even feed their young in the den. So when they wake up, especially where they were, it was probably still somewhat winter. There's no food for it. It would go back to where it got food. And I know bush camps. Bears love eating gasoline. Drinking gasoline. They love going into the outhouse and eating the waste. So whether it's going back to get food and then the poor guy stumbled upon it and there was aggression because he maybe cornered it, or it had cubs. If you see a bear with cubs, don't be aggressive towards it. Just slowly back away and calm it. And then it might do a false charge, which I've had before. And you don't think it's false, but bangs its front paws and it snaps its lips. But if you move yourself away from the young, then it's like, okay, you're fine. Just like any mother would do, right? The other is predacious, and that is a scary one. It's very, very uncommon, but it's a bear, whatever, it's a grizzly or a polar bear, especially a polar bear or a black bear. It just, hey, there's a human. I don't know what that is, but it looks like I could eat it. And if that ever happened to you, you got to be so aggressive. And I've only dealt with that three times. I do remember banging my paddle at one bear. And I think the bear thought I was a moose with the antlers banging it on the ground. He didn't.

0: not like that. And I think that got me out of there.
1: Well, so here we are. It's spring. We're coming up to Victoria Day long weekend. You know, it's been a long, brutal winter here in the Yukon. Lots of people are going to be out. A little cool, but I'm sure a lot of people aren't going to care about that. They're going to be out camping this weekend. Like, the bears are just waking up. They're just on the go. Are they more dangerous at this time of year? Like, what should you be aware of when you're talking about a spring bear?
0: Well, they're hungry and they're grumpy and they'll go back to their bad habits, like habituated. I think they're more dangerous in the fall, to be quite honest, because they really need to fatten up before going into the den. And if they're not, then they'll do whatever they can to get fat. I think sometimes, like in a well-operated park where there's bear problems because they get food, most likely the males move on out of that park and roam about mid-August. I usually don't have any bear problems in the spring, to be quite honest, where I go, because they're not habituated to the sights yet. But you never know. They are hungry.
1: Mm. You mentioned it a couple times. Like if they found food there last summer, like they might that might be where they go back again. Like the memory's that long.
0: Oh yeah. Oh no. The bears are really intelligent. The cool thing was when I did studies for bears for work. We used to, you know, they were probably in a campground, so we tagged them and sprayed them and put a tag on their ear and released them, like, miles away, and they'd always come back. So, the chipmunks were the same. We would do the same with the chipmunks and release them, and they'd come back to the same spot. And so it's a habit for them.
1: Yeah, teenagers are like that, too. No matter what you do, they keep coming home. So what, like, let's talk about this, because maybe some people have forgotten, like, you know, you're set up. You're in a designated camp zone. There's some other people around. But what before you go to bed, before you turn in, what should you do to make sure that your campsite, that you've done all you can to keep the bears from knocking on your door?
0: Yeah. So habituated bears are coming in to get food. They're not coming in to get you. And they actually see you during the day, but they wait at night to come in and sneak in to see if they can get something. If they can get something, they're not going to leave. Right? I mean, you imagine being a bear living in the bush and, you know, eating twigs all day. And then all of a sudden you see someone that has, you know, leftover ham on the picnic table. So, and, you know, they're going to come in. But I always make sure I get my food away, make sure, and toothpaste. They love toothpaste, by the way. And don't wear deodorant. They love eating deodorant. I had one come into camp and that's all it ate was my deodorant stick. So yeah, and then if it comes in and it does come in and doesn't get anything, it will move on to your neighbor and then bug your neighbor. So.
1: All right. So just make sure that everything's put away before you turn in.
0: Yeah. Yeah. And then watch out for those porcupines. Like they're dangerous.
1: They're nasty. Kevin, thanks so much. Hopefully we'll talk to you again throughout the summer, get some more camping tips.
0: Yeah. Say hello to everyone out there. And, love the area and, your snow will disappear soon. I swear.
1: Kevin Callan is an outdoor expert and author. 3.5 minutes now before 5 o'clock. Well, Ottawa and Alberta came to an agreement they hope will advance the construction of a new pipeline to the West Coast. Prime Minister Mark Carney and Alberta Premier Danielle Smith met in Calgary earlier today to sign the deal, which will also raise the effective carbon price for Alberta to $130 per ton by 2040. Here's what Mark Carney had to say.
2: Today's implementation agreement is comprehensive and it's interconnected. It covers, amongst other things, regulation, markets, methane, renewables, and carbon capture. It includes, as you just heard, Alberta's commitment to submit a comprehensive proposal for a bitumen pipeline to Asian markets to the Federal Major Projects Office by Canada Day, by July 1st this year, and Canada's commitment to pursue the designation of that proposal as a project of national interest under the Building Canada Act by the 1st of October. Now, earning trust, as we all know, it requires more than just ambition. It requires partnership and it requires cooperation. Cooperation that respects our duty to consult and ensures Indigenous economic benefits and opportunities for co-ownership exist in every project. Cooperation that recognizes British Columbians should share in substantial economic benefits from projects that impact them. And cooperation that will create tens of thousands of high-paying, rewarding, not just jobs, but careers across the skill trades, engineering, and beyond. And today's agreement is also about creating a better world for

0: kids and our grandkids through major investments that will help put Canada on the path to net zero, through a methane equivalency agreement that will lower methane emissions from oil and gas by 75% below 2014 levels by 2035, and through carbon markets that work. When we signed the MOU in November, an oversupply of credits had driven prices as low as $20 a ton, $75 below the headline price. And today, as you've just heard, Canada and Alberta have agreed to create markets that deliver an effective carbon price of $130 per ton by 2040, with binding annual benchmarks along the way. We will also issue 75 million tons of carbon contracts for difference to support major carbon capture, clean energy, other emission reduction projects, with the cost shared equally between us. In other words, we will have skin in the game.
1: That's Prime Minister Mark Carney making a speech in Calgary earlier today. Well, coming up in the next half hour of the program, we know that the country, much of the world, really is in the grip of an opioid crisis. We're going to hear from someone who says that, trauma, things, well, it's basically we've been misunderstanding what drives people to take drugs and why they become addicted to them. And if we change our understanding, if we learn more about that, we'll have a better path towards getting a handle on the crisis. So we'll talk about that. As well, in the next few weeks, lots of people will be arriving in Canada to be part of the World Cup, and that has some public health experts really worried. We're going to find out why. 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The National News is next.
2: From CBC News, The World This Hour, I'm Kaz Boivin. Alberta Premier Danielle Smith and Prime Minister Mark Carney signed an agreement today, one that could see an oil pipeline to the West Coast under construction by fall of 2027.
3: Today is a good day for Alberta, and it's a good day for Canada.
0: We've accomplished a lot in the last 6 months, and we've accomplished it together.
2: Alberta will submit a detailed proposal by July 1st this year. By October, Ottawa will say whether it is a project of national interest and therefore if it would be fast-tracked. Shovels could be in the ground by September next year. The approval is conditional on Alberta following through with a carbon capture project. The two governments also agreed Alberta's carbon emissions price will rise slower to $130 a ton of carbon by 2040. Meanwhile, BC's premier is none too pleased about the planned pipeline running to his province's coast. David Eby says Ottawa should not be giving special treatment to a province threatening independence. Georgie Smythe has more.
4: Premier David Eby seething in a statement, saying as a country, it's time to stop rewarding bad behavior, meaning threats that Alberta may leave Confederation. Eby points to dozens of what he calls shovel-ready projects in BC that need more attention and coordination with Ottawa. And he restated his government's opposition to repeal the North Coast tanker ban. The premier hasn't spoken today, but his energy minister, Adrian Dix, had this to say.
5: I think 80% of the interviews I give are about an Alberta pipeline that still doesn't have a proponent, still doesn't have a route, still doesn't have any possibility of anyone actually paying for it.
4: Premier Eby says he's scheduled to meet with the prime minister and ended his statement saying, "We love this country." Georgie Smythe, CBC News, Vancouver.
2: Victims of intimate partner violence can now take their abusers to court for a wider range of offenses. The landmark ruling by Canada's Supreme Court recognizes that coercive control over a partner is a civil wrong. The decision means acts of surveillance, intimidation, and economic abuse serve as basis for lawsuits. Lawyer Julie Hannaford represents the woman whose case led to this historic ruling.
6: It means there's a new day for people who have been exposed to intimate partner violence. It means that there is a clearer path towards redress.
2: The High Court says a new tort was needed to reflect the full scope of abusive conduct in cases of intimate partner violence. Israel says it carried out a strike in Gaza targeting the head of Hamas's armed wing. Emergency vehicles and crowds of people gather at the base of a burning building in Gaza City. Medics told media at the site that seven people were killed and dozens were injured, though CBC has not verified those numbers. Hamas has also not commented on whether one of its officials was killed in the attack. A new outbreak of